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0: 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Pastor Philip Lovell invites you to enjoy the teaching ministry of Pastor Emeritus Dr. Ron Gatlin. 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
1: Welcome to the Voice of Gethsemane. This is Ron Gatlin of the Gethsemane Baptist Church of Greenville, South Carolina. And we welcome each of you to our program tonight, these next 15 minutes of Bible study and fellowship and prayer. Thank you for being with us tonight. Please take your Bible, open your Bible, please, to the book of Acts, chapter 17. And we're going to talk about the difference that one person can make. One person, only one. And that would be Paul in the huge city of Athens, Greece. Down through history, on many occasions, one person with one vote has made a huge difference. During the American Revolution, people hated Great Britain. And so a bill was presented to Congress which would have replaced English with German as a national language. The bill was defeated by only one vote. If it had gone the other way, we'd be speaking German today instead of English. Rutherford B. Hayes was elected president of the United States in 1876 by one electoral college vote. In 1923, Adolf Hitler was elected as a leader of the Nazi Party by only one vote. So in Acts chapter 17, we have one man against a city. Now think about it tonight. You as one person, you can make a difference. You can make a difference in your family, in your home. You can make a difference in your church. You can make a difference in your school. You can make a difference in your workplace. In a pagan society, which is where we are today in 2026, in a pagan society where money is worshipped and entertainment is a god, you can make a difference. You may say, I'm only one person. I can't do much of anything. Well, one person can make a difference. One small church can make a difference. Now, Paul and Silas and Timothy were traveling on the second missionary journey. And we find in Acts chapter 17, three cities were visited by Paul and Silas: Thessalonica and Berea, and then later Athens alone. And Paul left Timothy and Silas behind, and they would join him at a later time. So he was waiting on them. Let me give you five thoughts tonight, maybe even six, regarding this story. Number one, the place. The place would be Athens. Europe was a mission field back then. Europe continues to be a mission field today. Athens was considered in that day by some to be one of the greatest cities in the entire world. The Athenian culture, the art and the literature and the architecture and the philosophy, they were quite a cultured bunch of people. This was an intellectual center of the ancient world. Athens was the home of the gods of Greek mythology. And there was a popular saying, it's easier to find a god than a man in Athens. The city of Athens was pagan to the core. They had gods everywhere, and yet they did not know the true and only God. They had a marketplace called the Agora, where Paul actually visited. They had vendors and tradesmen who would peddle their goods and wares. It was like a mall or maybe a town square today. Now, there was a place called Mars Hill. This was a meeting place. On a hill nearby, they would listen to new teachings and make judgments on what they heard. But again, the city of Athens was pagan to the core, just like many cities of our day. So number one, we find the place. Number two, we find the preacher. And keep in mind, he is by himself. Isolated, no friends, no family. He's by himself in a huge city. Paul was born a Jew, and yet Paul was a Roman citizen. Also, Paul knew the Greek language and the culture. He was very familiar with it. So with his background, he was ready for this situation. He was ready for Athens. It's almost like God had prepared him for Athens. But again, he was alone. He was by himself. And really, he may have been the only believer in the whole city. And keep in mind, he was in a crowd of pagans. And it takes boldness to speak out. And the Holy Spirit gave him boldness. In a crowd of like-minded people, it would be easy to speak about Jesus, but that's not where he was. He was in a pagan city. Romans chapter 1, verse 1, Paul says, I'm separated under the gospel of God. So the gospel was the heart of his ministry. He was focused. I mean, this guy was single-minded. Romans 1:16, I'm not ashamed of the gospel of Christ, for it's the power of God to everyone that believeth, to the Jew first, and also to the Greek. Now, those are not just empty words that he uttered. That's the way he lived his life. Personal evangelism was not something he talked about, it's something that he did. So number one, we find the place. Number two, we find the preacher. Number three, we find the preparation. Look at Acts chapter 17, verse 16 with me, if you would. Now, while Paul waited for them, he was waiting for Silas and Timothy. It says his spirit was stirred in him when he saw the city wholly given to idolatry. Now, keep in mind, Paul was not on a vacation. He wasn't on a cruise. He was not a sightseer. He was not just passing casually through this huge city. He was a man with a mission. And as he looked at the city, he looked beyond the buildings and beyond the culture and beyond the educational universities and so forth. And he saw the spiritual condition of the people in Athens, the Athenians. You know, it's interesting to see how Athens affected Paul. He was not awed by what he saw. I mean, he saw the sights of the city. He saw a city, though, wholly given to idolatry. So Paul was provoked and he was stirred and he was grieved in his heart to realize these people knew nothing about the true and living God. Now think about it tonight. Who do we see when we go to a big city? We're probably overwhelmed by the sights, aren't we, and the sizes. Or do we see the wickedness and the idolatry and the spiritual condition of the people in that city? So number one, the place. Number two, the preacher, that would be Paul. Number three, the preparation. The Spirit of God had prepared him for this city. Number four, the pulpit. Look down at verse 22. Verse 22, and notice with me what it says. Then Paul stood in the midst of Mars Hill and said, ye men of Athens, I perceive that in all things ye are too superstitious. For as I passed by and beheld your devotions, I found an altar with this inscription, to the unknown God. Whom therefore ye ignorantly worship, him declare I unto you. God that made the world and all things therein, seeing that he is Lord of heaven and earth, dwelleth not in temples made with hands. Neither is worship with men's hands as though he needed anything, seeing he giveth to all life and breath in all things. And so the pulpit would be Mars Hill. People were listening to Paul, the Epicureans and the Stoics and others. This was his place of preaching. This was his pulpit. He was an open-air preacher. He was preaching outside. He was street preaching. And think about it, no doubt he was the only preacher in the city of Athens, probably the only believer. So you have the place, you have the preacher, you have the preparation, you have the pulpit, you have the people. People were listening to him. People were listening to every word he uttered. And the Bible speaks of Epicureans and Stoics. Now, the Epicureans believe that life has no purpose whatsoever. They believe that death was the end. There's nothing after death. So since there is no purpose in life, and since there's no life after death, they believed, eat, drink, and be merry, have pleasure, have fun, this is all there is. That's what the Epicureans believed in. And that's what Paul was facing. That's the kind of people he was preaching to. And they were actually calling him names. They called him a babbler. And I believe that few preachers ever preached to a more critical crowd than he did on Mars Hill. Now let me give you number six, and this would be the final P, and that would be the product. What happened? How did the people respond to his preaching? Well, when he mentioned the resurrection, that blew their mind. They reacted. And look with me, please, in verse 32, what they said. When they heard of the resurrection of the dead, some mocked. And others said, "We will hear thee again of this matter." So Paul departed from among them. Howbeit certain men clave unto him and believed, among which was Dionysius the Areopagite, and a woman named Damaris, and others with them. There were three different reactions to his preaching. And by the way, you'll find these same three reactions to your preaching if you're a pastor. Number one, there was ridicule, mockery. They were making fun of him. Some mocked him. Now, there's a second group, and they were skeptical, but they were willing to give Paul a second hearing. It says in verse 32, "We will hear thee again of this matter." But then a third group, "Howbeit certain men clave unto him." There were believers, those who believed what he said, those who trusted Christ. In fact, it gives us a couple of names in verse 34. Keep in mind, when you're preaching, when you're passing out tracts, when you're witnessing, you are sowing the seed of the gospel. Sometimes you'll be mocked. Sometimes you'll be ridiculed and made fun of. On other occasions, people will be skeptical but willing to give you a second hearing. But thirdly, if you keep going and sharing and preaching and handing out tracts, there will be those who trust Christ as their Savior and believe the gospel message. Once again, the power of one. Helen Keller, two nights ago I mentioned this. She said, "I'm only one, but still I am one. I cannot do everything, but still I can do something. And because I cannot do everything, I will not refuse to do something that I can do." The power of one, my friend, you can make a difference. May God bless you. This is Pastor Ron Gatlin, and this has been The Voice of Gethsemane.
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1: How do you do? 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She had a heart for helping others, even those who had hurt her, but hurt led to mistrust, and mistrust led to self-sufficiency, which almost kept her from receiving the greatest gift of her life. She recognized the truth the day her heart and mind and life were unsure.

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1: What's wrong, Dad?
0: Your mother's gone again.
1: Oh, where'd she go?
0: I don't know.
1: Oh, why does she do this?
0: She can't help it, honey. Raised in a children's home like that, she gets restless. Come on, help me pack up the clothes and things.
1: Oh, where are we going?
0: Back to your grandma's. She can help take care of the boys until your mother comes back.
2: 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But even more important, they receive the bread of life. And through Unshackled, millions more around the world hear the same message of hope, that same offer of new life, which is what this program celebrates. Now for broadcast around the earth, here's program number 2796 in the series Unshackled, the program that makes you face yourself and think.
1: Mother!
3: Shh, where's your grandma?
1: In the basement washing clothes.
3: And the boys?
1: Outside somewhere playing. Oh, where were you, Mother?
3: I went to California to visit my brother.
1: Are you going to stay home with us now?
3: Yes, but listen, I want you to keep a secret. I'll be getting some letters addressed to you. Don't open them, and don't you tell your dad or anyone else. You just give them to me.
2: The oldest of four with three younger brothers, the woman in our story had a troubled beginning in life with a mother who often abandoned the family. But life would get far more difficult, driving her into a world of fiction to escape the burden and disappointment of reality. This is the true story of Thelma Hildebrand and how she was unshackled.
4: My dad was very passive. He always took Mother back, but he never seemed to please her. Dad was not a very successful farmer, so we moved around Ohio a lot. I went to school in many different places, but excelled even so because I loved to learn. We finally settled up in Mansfield. I hated it when Mom got letters addressed to me from a man who had once been our neighbor. I hated the duplicity. She ended up divorcing Dad and marrying that man. Then Dad remarried also. I had just finished the eighth grade.
3: Thelma, get your nose out of that book and get in here and help me.
1: Yes, Mother.
3: Where'd you get that book anyway?
1: From the neighbor. It's really good.
3: It's a waste of time if you ask me. Now you hang these clothes on the line and then come back in here and start making bread.
1: Yes, Mother. Oh, school starts next week. I can't wait to see the library.
3: You're not going back to school.
1: Why?
3: 8 years is enough. I only went three. You can just find a husband and get married.
4: I cried every time I walked past that high school. You can't imagine how much I wanted an education. The man Mother had married was a widower with grown children, including a son named Kenneth, who was 4 years older than I. We married in 1927 when I was 15 and he was 19. Oh, how I loved my husband, who was so good-natured and worked hard to take care of me and our growing family, all daughters.
5: Well, you better not have another girl, Thelma.
4: Well, Kenneth, you know I don't control whether we have a girl or a boy.
5: Well, four daughters is enough. All my brothers have sons, and all they do is razz me for having girls.
4: Oh, well, this one will be a son, I'm positive.
5: If it's another girl, I'm not even going to come visit you in the hospital.
4: Well, if it's another girl, I'll name her after you.
5: Okay.
4: I went into labor at night while he was working, so I walked nearly 5 miles to the hospital because we didn't have a phone. We had another daughter, so I named her Kenitha after Kenneth. But he still didn't visit me in the hospital. We had 6 daughters before we finally had our son, also named after my husband. He got drunk and celebrated for 3 days, and he took that boy everywhere with him. Then 2 years later, in 1945, my husband fell off the back of a truck he was loading and hit his head. He thought he was okay, but he wasn't. And one night he fell asleep on the sofa, so I just let him be.
6: Thelma!
1: What is it?
6: Thelma, help me. I can't move.
1: I'll call an ambulance.
6: No, call my brother.
4: Kenneth spent the next 4 months in a convalescent hospital, growing steadily worse. I didn't drive, so I had to take buses to visit him. And I was pregnant again. The war ended, and everyone was celebrating and cheering while I was crying because my husband was dying. He died in September, and our seventh daughter was born in January, and all I did was cry for months.
7: Mom, you want me to make supper?
4: No, I'll get up.
7: Well, there isn't much food in the house.
4: I know. And the insurance company won't pay anything.
7: Why?
4: Well, it was an accidental death policy, and they told me he lived more than 100 days after the accident, so they claimed he died of natural causes.
7: I have a little money from babysitting.
4: Oh, the welfare check is supposed to come soon. I felt bitter about the insurance company weaseling out, but we eked along until the first small Social Security check came. I bought the kids ice cream to celebrate, but then came another blow. The landlord refused to take my rent money, wanting me to sleep with him instead. I was furious, and I got my husband's brother, who was a deputy sheriff, to be a witness while I paid that rent. And then we searched for another place to live.
7: Boy, it sure isn't much, Mom. You can see the light coming through the outside walls. We'll freeze in winter.
4: Yeah, we'll manage, Viola.
7: No running water and no furnace. Just a pot-bellied stove.
4: Well, there's an icebox on the back porch.
7: Huh, it'll be an icebox in here. Oh, can't we live in town? This dump is in the middle of nowhere.
4: It's all I can afford, Viola. No one will rent to me with all you kids. My oldest daughter was 16. She worked and bought her own clothes, but it was a struggle to feed and clothe the other seven children. I couldn't work with a small baby. Sometimes all we had to eat was raw potatoes because we had no propane to cook with. Then came a different kind of problem between my two oldest daughters.
8: You girls get down here and help me carry groceries.
9: Mom, Viola beat me with a broom.
4: Oh, what are you fighting about this time?
9: Naomi wore my clothes to school again, and I've told her not to do that. Besides that, she won't help me clean the house.
4: Viola, I have told you to leave your sisters alone.
9: Well, I paid for those clothes. They're mine. She has no right to wear my clothes.
4: I told you kids not to fight. I'm sick of this fighting. How does it feel to get beaten with a broom? That night, my 15-year-old daughter climbed out the window and ran away from home. She ended up with a preacher's family who stood up for her against me, something I could not forgive. Life seemed to be handing me one blow after another.
1: What's that? I smell smoke.
7: The girls turned the oven on to bake a cake.
1: There was a pan of grease in there. Did they take it out?
7: No.
1: Oh, no, the oven's on fire.
7: Mother, don't.
1: Oh, I've got to get it out of here. I can't let the house burn down.
4: The pan of grease was on fire, so I rushed it out the back door, severely burning my hand. The pain was unbearable, and there was little a doctor could do. I walked the floor in agony for days, and worst of all, the house was infested with rats that bit the baby during the night, and that's when I made a difficult decision.
7: Mother, a car just pulled up outside.
4: I'm expecting them. They're related to the neighbor across the road.
7: What do they want?
4: They want to adopt Marilyn because they can't have any children.
7: You're going to let them take her?
4: I already signed the papers. It's better than having her chewed up at night by rats.
7: Well, how do you know they'll take good care of her?
4: Well, they have money. They can give her more than I can. Marilyn was a year old when I gave her up for adoption to that family from Cleveland. I thought the pain in my heart would kill me, but I had to keep going for the rest of my children. I couldn't give up Kenny, my husband's only son and namesake. But not long after that, my mother tried to take two of my daughters away from me. She even had the Social Security check sent to her house, so I decided I'd rather have my children adopted out than let my family do that to me. 6-year-old Margaret was the next one to go. By then, I had only 5 children left at home. My youngest remaining daughter, Kenitha, the one named after my husband, was in the 3rd grade. And I suppose the school was aware of our problems because she came home one day to say that her teacher wanted to adopt her. I let her choose, but told her she would have a better life if she went.
2: 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And this woman in Kentucky writes, "There have been times in my Christian walk that I've thought of giving up, but remembering Unshackled stories helped me stay on the right path." And this man sent us an email message saying, "Whenever I feel down because of my troubles, I listen to Unshackled, and by the end of your program, I'm up. I hope your radio show never ends because I know I'm not the only one it helps." And this nurse from North Carolina writes, "Unshackled has changed my attitude about witnessing. I am learning how to be a faithful witness like the ones I hear on Unshackled. Thank you." And this biker writes, "The Lord is using your program to help me grow in His Spirit. I can cry again, and I love it." Won't you write soon?
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11: I am Kenitha, the daughter who was allowed to choose. And I looked at the horrible scar on Mother's hand and decided she would have a better life if I left. So I went to live with my teacher who had no children. I had been there nearly 4 months when she asked me to call her mother, and I burst into tears. So my mother came and got me. But everything had changed. She had moved out of the rundown farmhouse and was living with her younger brother in town. She was also working as a waitress, and one day she took us for a drive.
4: Now, girls, do you see those?
9: Mm-hmm.
4: Those are the lots that I bought. $10 down and $10 a month.
9: This looks like a cornfield.
4: Well, it was. The farmer is selling off his land.
9: You can't afford to build a house, Mother.
4: Oh, yes, I can. I'm buying a prefabricated garage that my brothers will help put up, and we can live in that.
9: Oh, Brother. I'm not living in something like that.
4: At least it will be mine. No one can raise the rent, no one can tell me what to do, and no one can take it away from me.
11: My oldest sister married, leaving only 4 of us children. Mother bought 2 of those garages, and the men in the family, along with some friends, put them together in an L-shaped house, which had no plumbing and no furnace, just a pot-bellied stove that we fed coal from a pile outside.
4: Listen!
9: What?
4: Someone's outside.
9: Oh, no.
4: Shh! Don't turn on the light. I'll peek out the window.
12: What is it, Mom?
4: It's a man stealing my coal.
12: Hey, it's that neighbor down the street. Mom, call the sheriff.
4: Oh, he'll be gone by the time they get here. How low down can you get stealing someone's coal? I'll just switch to fuel oil. He can't steal that.
11: Little by little, with pride of ownership, Mother made improvements. In 1948, she married a man who had helped build the house, a man she met through friends. She didn't realize he was an abusive alcoholic. She bore him a son, and she bore his drinking for a time.
4: Oh, Sam, watch out! You almost broke that lamp.
0: Shouldn't have been there.
13: Are you girls making fun of me? I'll fix you!
4: Oh, you get away from my daughters!
13: They were laughing at me.
4: You lay a hand on them again and I'll knock your head off.
11: From then on, he never touched us, but he abused Mother. My step-grandfather was molesting me, but I didn't know what to do about it. I felt so trapped. The next summer, a newly formed church sent a bus around on Sunday morning. We never went to church, and I wanted to go, so Mother went with me. What I heard that day gripped my heart.
14: Jesus came to set the captives free. You know, the Bible says in 1 John chapter 3, verse 8, "He that committeth sin is of the devil, for the devil sinneth from the beginning. For this purpose the Son of God was manifested, that he might destroy the works of the devil."
15: That's right.
14: Are you struggling with sin in your life?
15: Yes.
14: Jesus came to set you free. He said, "The thief cometh not, but for to steal and to kill and to destroy. I am come that they might have life, and that they might have it more abundantly."
15: Amen.
14: Friends, Jesus is the good shepherd. He gave his life for you. He will protect you from harm and from an eternal death in hell.
15: That's right.
14: Invite Christ Jesus into your heart and life, and you will have his strength to resist the devil and live for God.
15: Oh.
14: Won't you come forward now and receive God's gift of eternal life?
15: Yes.
11: Drawn by God's love in a way that was overwhelming, I started out of my seat, and Mother clamped a hand on my leg.
14: The Bible says, "For God so loved the world that he gave his only begotten Son, that whosoever believeth in him should not perish, but have everlasting life."
11: The internal call from God within me was so strong that I couldn't resist it. I needed the Lord so badly. As soon as Mother relaxed her hand, I bolted out of my seat and scooted past everyone in the pew, headed for the altar. As I looked back, her hand was reaching to grab me, but it was too late. I hated to disobey Mother, but God was offering me hope, and I needed it. I had to obey God's call.
14: Would you like to receive Christ as your Savior? Go ahead, speak out loud.
11: Yes.
14: Then repeat after me. "I believe Jesus is the Son of God, who died on the cross for my sins."
11: Mother was tight-lipped as we left church that day, but I rejoiced in my salvation. Aura, my step-grandfather, had been molesting me, and now I had Jesus to protect me from him. I never let him touch me again. Jesus had set me free. I went to Sunday school a few times, but eventually stopped because of Mother's hostility to Christianity. She gloated any time she read in the paper about a preacher who fell into sin. Her bitterness grew with her divorce from my stepfather.
16: Is that over?
8: Yes. And that judge gave him one of my lots that I paid for.
16: That isn't right, Mom.
8: He even gave him the car, and that was your dad's car.
16: Why?
8: Oh, the judge said he needed it more than I did. He even got all your dad's tools, too.
16: No.
8: Oh, there is no justice.
11: Mother, by then, was working in the hospital, cleaning floors. Hard work that broke her health. Yet she managed to bake bread and pies and can fruit and vegetables in the summer. And she looked after her own mother, too. My younger sister, Margaret, came home again at age 15. The sister who had run away married and became a missionary in the Philippines. The years passed, and I went to college, married a pilot, and moved away. In 1962, Mother's son-in-laws rebuilt her house to put in plumbing and a furnace. Then in 1967, she received another blow. Hello?
17: Kanitha? The hospital fired me.
11: Why?
17: They said my health was too poor, and they didn't want to risk having me on the floor.
11: Oh, Mom, I'm sorry.
17: Oh, and next year I would have been eligible for a pension.
11: Can you apply for disability social security?
17: Yes, but it takes a year. I don't know what I'll do till then.
11: Don't worry, Mom. We'll help you. She continued to work, taking care of old people in their homes, until she could no longer work at all. Then she passed her time reading romance novels that filled her house. From time to time, we flew her to where we were living, and she thrilled at traveling the world. Mother had both knees replaced, and thereafter had difficulty walking. By then, my sons were grown, and I had gone through my own life crises, including drug use and divorce. In 1982, I recommitted my life to Christ. And in 1988, my husband and I remarried. Shortly after getting my master's degree at a Christian university, I began writing for Unshackled. But each time I visited Mother and went to church, she refused to go with me. She was still cold to the gospel.
4: Well, if you ask me, a person can get a little too hipped on religion.
11: Mother, look how the Lord has changed my life.
4: Oh, I don't see any difference. You're just the same to me.
11: He restored our marriage.
4: Well, that's good, I suppose. But I wouldn't be bothered with a husband.
11: Have you ever read the Bible?
4: Well, once when I was young. I'd rather read love stories.
11: Oh, Mom, the Bible is the greatest love story ever written. It tells of God's love for mankind. Remember when I was divorced, how I was smoking pot and crying all the time? Jesus took away the desire for that stuff. He changed everything.
4: Well, I don't see how anybody can smoke or drink. I always hated the smell of it.
11: You were a good example, Mom.
4: Oh, I don't know about that. I have a terrible temper.
11: Well, God has used everything in my life to help me write these testimonies. I can identify with every single one. Death, divorce, adoption, alcoholism, drug addiction, even being molested.
4: What?
11: Mom, did you know that Aura was molesting me?
4: Oh, no. I would have knocked him in the head if I had known.
11: Well, I didn't know what to do about it, but God knew, and he did something about it. He saved me. And he wants to save you, too.
4: No, I believe in doing what's right.
11: Oh, you can't be good enough for God to accept you. He is holy. Your good works won't get you into heaven. Only Jesus will. Mom, did Dad believe in Jesus?
4: Yes. Yes, he did.
11: Do you believe he is the Son of God?
4: No, I don't. I've read too much that contradicts such a belief.
11: I prayed so much for Mother's salvation, asking God to save her. Then in 1998, my brother, Dad's only son, died of alcoholism. I flew home to be with her, taking my laptop so I could finish a script. I kept expecting her to break down, but she didn't. She had become an expert at hiding her pain. I realized she hadn't cried in years. Then she came and sat down beside me at the table where I was working.
4: What are you writing?
11: It's the testimony of a man who was an alcoholic until Jesus came into his life.
4: Oh, I would hate to have my life spread around like that.
11: Oh, Mom, when the Lord changes your life, you want the whole world to know so he can have the glory.
4: Maybe.
11: Have you ever invited Jesus into your heart, Mother?
4: No, I don't believe I ever did.
11: Would you like to do that now?
4: Yes. Yes, yes, I would.
11: God looks on the heart, Mother, and he knows you want to receive Christ. Just say, Lord, I admit that I'm a sinner, and I cannot save myself.
4: Lord, I admit that I am a sinner. I cannot save myself.
11: I believe Jesus died to save me.
4: I believe Jesus died to save me.
11: Midway through her prayer, her voice softened and she began speaking her own words to God instead of repeating after me. Oh, how I rejoiced. Mother, you're saved. You're my sister in Christ now. Let me read some verses to help you understand what God just did for you.
4: Okay.
11: Jesus said, He that heareth my word and believeth on him that sent me hath everlasting life, and shall not come into condemnation, but is passed from death unto life. Jesus said unto her, I am the resurrection and the life. He that believeth in me, though he were dead, yet shall he live. And whosoever liveth and believeth in me shall never die. Believest thou this?
4: Do you think Kenny was saved?
11: I hope so, Mom. I read the Bible to him in the hospital, and his daughter brought a minister in who prayed with him just before he died. So I trust that he made the right choice. Would you like to go to church with me tomorrow?
4: Yes. Yes, I would.
11: Mother was 86 when she professed faith in Christ. 2 months later, she had a heart attack. I stayed with her for 2 weeks while she slowly recovered. She wanted to remain at home. Only one sister lived in Mansfield, and she and two granddaughters looked after Mother. From then on, even though she could barely walk, Mother went to church with me when I visited. I prayed fervently that she not die alone.
4: Hello?
18: Kenitha, Mom fell and she's in the hospital.
4: Oh, no, Dorothy. Is she okay?
18: No, she's not. She lay outside for 12 hours before she was found.
4: Oh, we were all afraid of that.
18: Doctor says she has to go into a nursing home. She can't live alone anymore.
11: Mother hated being in a nursing home, and her health steadily declined. After 4 months, I flew to Ohio and took her back to our home, resolving to care for her with the help of hospice and one of her granddaughters.
3: Mom, all your children are here because we love you.
19: Well, that's nice.
3: Come on, it's time to turn you over.
19: Oh, I feel like a pancake.
11: See? We put Dad's picture on the wall where you can see it.
19: Oh, I thought he was the sun, the moon, and the stars.
11: Oh, no wonder you read all those books. You were trying to recapture a lost love.
19: I thought I couldn't live without him.
11: Mom, the only one you can't live without is Jesus. I'll read some scripture to you. We had the privilege of caring for her only 10 days, but God is so good. The morning Mother died, we sang hymns to her. When the end came, her granddaughter and I held her while I quoted Bible verses, one after another, as God brought them to my remembrance. She had loved many and trusted few, but in the end, she trusted Jesus, and he took her safely home.
2: The Bible says in Romans chapter 10, verses 9 and 10, that if thou shalt confess with thy mouth the Lord Jesus, and shall believe in thine heart that God hath raised him from the dead, thou shalt be saved. For with the heart man believeth unto righteousness, and with the mouth confession is made unto salvation. Listening friend, you too can have forgiveness of sin and eternal life. Take the step from death to life through Christ. If you need counsel in making this crucial decision, get in touch with Pacific Garden Mission. This is program number 2796, heard in the true story of Thelma Hildebrand, where Mickey O'Donnell, Lisa Lewis, P.J. Burns, Tim Gregory, Anna Marie Alvarez, and Oksana Fedonishin. Original music, Ralph Colburn, sound, Nicoloisio, engineer, Ed Webb, script by Kenitha Gabler, and I'm Bob O'Donnell. Unshackled is produced by Pacific Garden Mission to show through true stories that if your life is empty, it can be filled to overflowing. 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
10: 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Our new phone number is 312-492-9410. 312-492-9410.

In Psalm 63, David said, "My soul shall be satisfied as with marrow and fatness, and my mouth shall praise thee with joyful lips, when I remember thee upon my bed, and meditate on thee in the night watches." To help you focus your thoughts upon God at the close of this day, we bring you this devotional meditation, From Morning and Evening, by Charles Haddon Spurgeon, the great English preacher of the 19th century. Our text for this evening is found in Joshua chapter 1 and verse 7. Only be thou strong and very courageous. Our God's tender love for His servants makes Him concerned for the state of their inward feelings. He desires them to be of good courage. Some esteem it a small thing for a believer to be vexed with doubts and fears, but God thinks not so. From this text it is plain that our Master would not have us entangled with fears. He would have us without carefulness, without doubt, without cowardice. Our Master does not think so lightly of our unbelief as we do. When we are desponding, we are subject to a grievous malady not to be trifled with, but to be carried at once to the beloved physician. Our Lord loves not to see our countenance sad. It was a law of Ahasuerus that no one should come into the king's court dressed in mourning. This is not the law of the King of Kings, for we may come mourning as we are. But still, He would have us put off the spirit of heaviness and put on the garment of praise, for there is much reason to rejoice. The Christian man ought to be of a courageous spirit, in order that he may glorify the Lord by enduring trials in an heroic manner. If he be fearful and faint-hearted, it will dishonor his God. Besides, what a bad example it is! This disease of doubtfulness and discouragement is an epidemic which soon spreads amongst the Lord's flock. One downcast believer makes 20 souls sad. Moreover, unless your courage is kept up, Satan will be too much for you. Let your spirit be joyful in God your Savior. The joy of the Lord shall be your strength, and no fiend of hell shall make headway against you. But cowardice throws down the banner. Moreover, labor is light to a man of cheerful spirit, and success waits upon cheerfulness. The man who toils, rejoicing in his God, believing with all his heart, has success guaranteed. He who sows in hope shall reap in joy. Therefore, dear listener, be thou strong and very courageous. This meditation was taken from Morning and Evening by C.H. Spurgeon. 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
1: Thy word is a lamp unto my feet and a light unto my path. It's time now for Light for the Pathway with W.A. Thompson.

And once again, we greet you in the name of the Lord Jesus, and I want to ask you this time to consider a verse of Scripture from 1 Chronicles 19, verse 13. And here is what the verse says, "Be of good courage, and let us behave ourselves valiantly for our people and for the cities of our God." The portion that I want to focus on is, "And let the Lord do that which is good in His sight." Now the Lord will have His way, and He has His way in the whirlwind. A tornado does not hinder God's plan, nor does it hinder God's way and work. The tornado is simply an instrument in the hand of the Lord, and He does have His way in that. And here is the statement, "Let the Lord do that which is good in His sight." Ask yourself now in your own family, how are things going with you and for you? Are you at a point of becoming discouraged and you cannot change a situation that is upon you? Have you come to the place to where you're willing to say, "Let the Lord do that which is right in His sight"? Now, we want things to be done according to the way we want them done. And it's very easy to do. I mean, we're just people, and we can only see what's in the room where we are, and we can't see that clearly. We don't understand all the things that are around us. And we can't see what's in the next room unless there's a window nearby. Then we can see through that window. Or a door, there's an opening. But the Lord sees into tomorrow, and He knows of all of the yesterdays. And when He works a purpose, He doesn't tell us what's in the next room. He doesn't tell us what's in the next moment. He brings us to a place, and He would have us to make the choice to trust Him at that place and with that situation. And here is the attitude of the Christian. Let the Lord do that which is right in His sight. You know, we do our adding, our subtraction, and do the math on a situation, and we come up with a figure, and we say, "Now, this is fact. This is the way it is. This is what I've seen, and this is the conclusion, and these are the possibilities of how it can work out." That will work. You can do that with people. But when the Lord is in it, there is no such thing as adding up one and one and always getting two. The Lord can take the small amount and make it be more than what would have been had you divided just kept the small amount to oneself, as He did with the loaves, the fishes broken. And many were able to be fed by that. Why? Because the Lord entered in. Or consider creation. There was nothing here, and God took this nothing, and He made it into something, and He hung this something on nothing. And the stars are out in the space God made, and so great and so big. He made all of these things. And when we are faced with a situation, surrender quickly. Run swiftly to the center of God's will and seek to know what His mind is about the matter. And accept this fact, let the Lord do that which is good in His sight. Now, you may be in a situation where you have not said, "The Lord is doing that which is good in His sight," but I encourage you to do so. You will deliver yourself of much burden and sorrow and anguish. Now, Father, we thank Thee that Thou art good, and that Thou dost see us in our lives and what's before and what's gone behind us. Lord, we ask for Thy blessings upon us today, that we'll glorify Thee in Jesus' name and for His sake. Amen. Now, again, we want to continue to consider in the book of Genesis now what Jacob was encountering. When Jacob was left alone, and there wrestled with him a man until the breaking of day, and we have said that this was a pre-incarnate appearance of Christ wrestling with Jacob. And then in verse 25,
And when he saw that he, the Lord Jesus here, prevailed not against Jacob, he touched the hollow of Jacob's thigh, and the hollow of Jacob's thigh was out of joint as he wrestled with him. So the Lord broke Jacob. He left his mark upon Jacob. And you would think that with Jacob's hip being out of joint, this was something that would cripple him. It was a mark, however, of the Lord's ownership of Jacob. When the Lord puts his mark upon you, how do you respond? Are you angry with the Lord because he has left a mark upon you that you yourself would not have chosen? Are you bitter against the Lord that he has a mark on you and you don't understand why? It's something that's making you to limp, whereas other persons or other people are getting along so quickly, so easily through life, and they seem to have all the things going for them. Are you angry and bitter about this? I pray that you will change the way you view things and look upon that which has made you to halt or to limp, or in a sense to make you to be lame, that you will recognize that's God's fingerprint, that you are his property. You know, you can stamp an image on something, and when we buy items or products, we're encouraged to take the serial number and to put it in a different place so that we can say if something should happen, if someone should steal the item or if it should be lost for some reason or another, needing to make a claim, an insurance claim on it, we can give the serial number off of the item so that we can tell people that it's ours. Well, the Lord has a way of putting his own mark on us. And I don't know what the mark is that he has on you, but you belong to him, then surely you're his. We know of which family a person comes from by looking at the last name and say, this is such and such a person's child. Well, there are marks that the Lord puts in our lives and the way you bear those marks. How is it that you would be angry with the Lord? Why is it? Well, because we haven't matured enough to realize that the Lord has stamped his own mark upon us. And Jacob now has this mark on the of the Lord upon him, and he wrestled. And the Lord said to him, let me go, for the day breaketh. And he said, I will not let thee go except thou bless me. Now with this mark that you have upon you, are you willing to use that as a stepping stone to reach higher to the Lord? Are you willing to use it as a key, like an entrance in through a door into a certain room where the Lord is, where you and the Lord can be alone and you can make your request known unto him? That's the Lord's mark upon your life. The Lord is the living God, a very present help, the personal God. He's not an object or an idol somewhere that has hands and cannot see, hear, and or help, and eyes cannot see. He is the living God. He made the eye. Does he not see? He made the hands. Can he not save? He made the ears. Can he not hear? This is the living God that we're looking to, and he would have us to be alone with him and has put his mark upon us. And he said unto him, verse 27, what is thy name? And he said, Jacob. And he said, thy name shall be called no more Jacob, but Israel. For as a prince thou hast power with God and with men, and hast prevailed. Now as a man, by stating his name Jacob, which means supplanter, he is now identifying with his old sinful evil nature. I'm a heel snatcher. I tried to trip my brother up. My name testifies of that every time I name it. May not have bothered him heretofore, but now he's ready to deal with the Lord. He's ready to deal and do business for God and face his own nature and face himself. My name is Jacob. Well, the Lord says, now your name shall no more be called Jacob, but Israel. Now these two names have come down. We talk about when you look in the scriptures, you will see
when there may be a reference to Jacob, it may be to the person Jacob, or it may be to the nation Jacob. And that's the same way with the nation of with Israel. Jacob, as time went on, he was called more by the name referred to as Israel, and less as Jacob. And there's a great lesson for us to see that when these things do happen, when the Lord brings the change, we are less like we were before he saved us and more like he wants us to be with the new nature. And the Lord tells us that we are to be putting off the old nature and to be putting on the new, taking off the old and putting on the new. And so Jacob now has a new name. He is a prince with the Lord, and that's our standing as well. In Christ, you are a prince or a princess. You are somebody in the Lord. Now that, if you recognize that, is not going to make you to be lifted up in pride and to go arrogantly about. There are many, many who will do this thing in the sense that they will say, I am somebody, and I know I'm saved, but I don't think that people have that attitude when they know the relationship with the Lord. If they do, they have been sold a bill of goods by the devil. When we recognize whose we are and in whom we dwell and who dwells in us, we have a humble attitude, a humble mind. We realize that it's only by the grace of God that we're here, that we're in his family, and it is that he who has loved us and washed us from our sins in his own blood, and we have nothing ourselves to boast about. What is thy name? And he said, Jacob. And he said, thy name shall be called no more Jacob, but Israel, for as a prince thou hast power with God and with men, and hast prevailed. Power with God and with men. Power in prayer. Power because the Lord has set his own divine approval upon Jacob as one who belongs to him. Power with men in that the Lord is going to go before and cause the hearts of men to be changed toward Jacob. You know, the Lord works in the lives of us today. He works in our lives. And we are not able to. We do not know what the Lord will do or how he will work. But when we are rightly related to him in Christ, that's the only way a man or a woman is rightly related to God, is through Christ Jesus the Lord. No other way. There is but one way. And the Lord is condemning all other ways to him and is showing us there is but one in Christ. And he makes it so that we are cared for and we're kept by him. Dear Lord, we ask for thy blessings upon today's message. May someone be strengthened and may others be challenged and convicted. Lord, help us to do right, and we'll be careful to give thee the glory, the honor, and the praise to thy name. For Jesus' sake, amen. Join us again for another program of Light for the Pathway. I'm Willie Thompson.

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0: After a brief visit to his old home, where the sturdy Christian faith of his parents made him uncomfortable, Lucius Compton returned to Asheville. There he began again the dreary round of working by day and carousing by night. Then the mother of Etta, the young girl he'd gone out with a few times, passed away, leaving the girl completely alone in the world. As a friend, Lucius felt a sense of responsibility toward her, so he sought and secured for her a place of service in a mission school. With a certain pride in his accomplishment, he went to the home where Etta was staying to tell her about it.
1: Lucius! Oh, I'm so glad you came.
2: Etta, I've got some good news for you.
1: Oh,
2: I've
1: really?
2: Found a place for you to go.
1: Oh, I just knew you'd think of something, Lucius. Where is it?
2: It ain't very far from here.
1: How far?
2: About 20 miles. I think you're gonna like it a whole lot. Well, ain't you glad?
1: 20 miles? Well, will you be there?
2: Me? Oh, no, Etta. I'm gonna be working here in Asheville, same as always.
1: Oh. You mean I'm going to this place alone?
2: Like I said, Etta, it's only about 20 miles from here. I could come and see you once in a while. Besides, there's others there.
1: Others?
2: Other girls like yourself. Didn't I tell you? It's a school you're going to.
1: A school?
2: Yeah, you know, where you can learn things.
1: Oh, thank you, Lucius. I just know I'm going to be happy.
2: Well, sure you are.
1: Only, I wish you were going to be there, too.
0: It wasn't long before Compton's job in Asheville was a thing of the past. It meant hitting the road again, wandering about from place to place, sometimes working, but more often than not, begging for a living. For 2 years this went on. Then one day he found himself not far from the mission school where he left the young girl, Etta, and he decided to stop and see how she'd fare. Etta was overjoyed to see him.
1: Lucius, you come back. Oh, I thought you never was coming.
2: You're glad to see me, Etta?
1: Glad. Oh, Lucius, I ain't never been so glad of nothing in all my life.
2: It's kind of good to see you, too.
1: Oh, it's been 2 years. Where you been? Tell me all about it.
2: Oh, lots of places, Etta. Just roaming around, I could guess, working wherever I could get a job. Just tramping most of the time, I could guess.
1: Wasn't it mighty lonesome?
2: Yes, sometimes. How you been getting along?
1: I ain't been getting on good at all. I don't like it here, Lucius.
2: You don't? How come?
1: It's lonesome. Please take me away from here, Lucius. Won't you, please?
2: Huh? Why, there ain't no way I can take you, Etta. It ain't as if I was your brother or something.
1: Oh, there's one way.
2: Oh, Etta, you mean?
1: Yes.
2: You'd be happier married to me than living here?
1: Of course I would. I'd be happy married to you no matter where I was.

0: Vested in me by Almighty God and the state of North Carolina, I now pronounce you man and wife.
1: For a time, all went well. Lucius Compton did get a job, and it began to look as though marriage would have had a sobering, settling effect upon him. Before long, however, it became apparent that neither Compton nor his wife were mature enough for the responsibilities they'd assumed. One day, Lucius came home to their shabby apartment to announce that he'd lost his job.
2: Lost your job?
3: It wasn't my fault this time, Etta. They just don't need me no more.
2: But how are we going to live, Lucius? What are we going to do?
3: I don't know. I suppose I'll have to find another place to work.
2: But where? Jobs don't grow on trees, you know.
3: I know they don't. I'll just have to find another job somewhere.

0: How'd you make out, Lucius?
1: There just ain't no jobs to be found.
0: What are we gonna do?
1: Hey, Etta, I was thinking on the way back here. Ain't you got no relatives no place?
0: There's some cousins of Ma's down in state a ways, but we can't go sponging off of them, Lucius.
1: I didn't say nothing about me sponging off them. But they hadn't ought to care if you stayed with them for a while.
0: Well, what'll you do if I do go to them?
1: Oh, you don't have to worry about me. I'll get a job someplace. Well, for goodness sake, what's the matter with you?
0: Oh, Lucius, if you go away, I'll never see you again.
1: Why, sure you will, Etta. Sure you will. Just as soon as I get settled in a good job, I'll send for you. Honest, I will.
0: You mean it? You really do?
1: Course I mean it. Now quit crying and get your stuff packed up. We gotta get out of here before they throw us out.
2: So Lucius Compton, having relieved himself of the burden of his marriage, took to tramping the roads again. Having concluded reluctantly that it was better to work than to starve, he decided to try his hand at railroading.
1: Hey, mister, could you tell me how to get a job with this here outfit?
3: You mean for yourself?
1: Yeah.
3: Well, you don't look like you're much used to work, fella.
1: That's right. I ain't had a job for a while. But I'll show you I'm willing to work if you give me a chance.
3: Is that right? I don't think we can get a job you can do. Sorry.
1: But please, mister, ain't you got anything? For years I've been wanting a job on the railroad.
3: Ever had any experience?
1: Well, not much.
3: Man. Hey, wait a minute. You ever done any cooking?
1: Cooking?
3: Cooking, sure. Cooking, you know, rustling grub.
1: Well, yeah. I've done some of that.
3: Yeah, good. Then maybe we can use you after all.
1: You mean?
3: That's right. We had a Chinaman on a job, but he up and quit this morning. You come along here just in time. Ain't that wonderful?
1: I ain't so sure.
3: Come on with me. I'll show you what you're supposed to do. Hey, Luce.
1: Yeah, boss?
3: Say, I want to tell you, you're doing all right at this job. The fellas say almost as good a cook as Wang Lu.
1: You're not stringing me along.
3: I should say not. In this shanty, you're tops. Do you know that?
1: Then you ain't come to fire me.
3: I should say not. Fact is, I come to bring you a letter. I just got here this morning. By the looks of it, it's been following you all over the country.
1: Funny thing it ever found me way out here.
3: Well, why don't you go on and open it up and see what it says? Ain't afraid it's bad news, is you?
1: Well, you see, boss, I never learned to read.
3: You? Oh, well, in that case, give it here. I'll read it for you. Yeah. Yeah, it says, Dear Lush, this ain't going to be much of a letter because I'm in a hurry. But if it ever catches up with you, I just want you to know that Ma and Pa and all of us still love you, and we're all praying for you every day, hoping you'll come back to God and back to us. It's signed, your loving sis. Well?
1: Huh?
3: Is that all you gotta say, huh?
1: Thank you for reading it to me.
3: Oh, glad to do it, Luce. You got some mighty good folks back home, eh?
1: They don't come any better.
3: I thought so. I should have listened to some of the things my ma tried to tell me.
1: My pa's a preacher.
3: Is that right?
1: I reckon I didn't listen so good either.
3: Well, suppose it's too late for either one of us to do anything about it now.
1: Too late?
3: Well, so long, Lush. Keep up the good work.
1: Too late? Maybe it isn't. Maybe it ain't. God only knows. two little ladies said. Maybe it ain't. If I can only just pray. It's been a long time. Funny, I can't think of nothing to say to God. I used to be able to talk with him, even when I didn't mean it. But now I can't say a word. Maybe if I was to get down on my knees, it'd be easier. God help me. I can't pray. I can't pray.
2: The horror of having sinned past the day of grace was almost too much for Lucius to bear. The night brought no relief. He fell asleep thinking of his godly parents and dreamed that he was summoned to the judgment.
1: Huh? What was that? Where am I?
4: This is the judgment seat of God.
1: The judgment? This is the judgment? I ain't ready to come here yet.
4: It is not for you to choose.
1: But my mama and pa, my brother Jim and my sisters, where are they?
4: They are on the other side of the judgment seat.
1: Yeah, I see them. Their faces look all shiny. Why's that? What makes them glow like that?
4: It is the glory of Christ. They have entered into his glory.
1: And I'll never get to do that.
4: We shall see.
1: Don't you know?
4: Some things are kept secret even from the angels. Wait.
5: Oh, God, this is my boy. Have mercy upon him.
4: God has been merciful for years, but your boy has continually trampled his mercy under his feet.
1: No, no. Give me another chance. My mercy.
3: Luce.
1: Mercy.
3: Luce, what in the world's the matter with you? You want to wake everybody in the shack.
1: Oh, boss. Is that you? Thank God. I did dream that I set a judgment. And I was lost, but thank God. He give me another chance.

And so we conclude Chapter 7 in the transcribed story of Lucius Bunyan Compton, Mountain Pilgrim. 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

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Through cloud and sunshine, O Lord, abide.

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2: 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And we welcome each of you to our program tonight, these next 15 minutes of Bible study and fellowship and prayer. Tonight, please take your Bible, open your Bible to the Gospel of Luke chapter 18, verse 9. And tonight we're going to look at a parable, the parable of the Pharisee and the publican. And he spake this parable unto certain which trusted in themselves that they were righteous and despised others. Two men went up into the temple to pray, the one a Pharisee and the other a publican. The Pharisee stood and prayed thus with himself, God, I thank thee that I am not as other men are, extortioners, unjust, adulterers, or even as this publican. I fast twice in the week. I give tithes of all that I possess. And the publican, standing afar off, would not lift up so much as his eyes unto heaven, but smote upon his breast, saying, God, be merciful to me, a sinner. Dear Lord, tonight we pray that you'll help us, Father, as we look at this passage of Scripture together. In Jesus' name, amen. I want to talk to you tonight about the biggest lie that was ever told. The biggest lie that was ever told. Lying is so common in today's world. One of the Ten Commandments deals with lying. In the book of Proverbs, you'll find that lying is one of the seven sins that God hates. If you've read your New Testament, you know that Ananias and Sapphira, they lied to the Holy Ghost and they died on the spot. So lying is a very serious sin. Politicians lie. You might remember Bush 41, who said years ago, read my lips, no new taxes. That was a lie. A later president said, you can keep your doctor. That was a lie. Politician said a few years ago, Iraq has weapons of mass destruction. You remember that one? That was a lie. So many politicians, when they talk, they lie. Today you have the lie of global warming. You have the lie of evolution. That's a big lie. But there's a much bigger lie than that. And it comes from the devil. Billions of people buy into this lie. Billions, not millions. Here it is. People can earn heaven. Good people go to heaven. Now, many people believe that lie. And that is the big lie. That is a lie that dominates the world today, the world in which we live. That people can somehow earn heaven by their goodness, by their good works, by their behavior, by their conduct. And my friend and I, that is the biggest lie that has ever been told. People in Greenville, South Carolina believe that lie. People in Mustang Village, where our church is, they believe that lie. I am good. I don't do this. I don't do that. I'm okay. The parable this morning is directed by Christ to those who trust in themselves to get to heaven. Now look at Luke chapter 18, verse 9. And he spake this parable unto certain which trusted in themselves that they were righteous. My friend and I consider this, there are only two possibilities in this world, only two. Either you can be good enough to get to heaven, or you cannot. It's that simple. I mean, that's all there is. There's no middle ground. It's very plain and simple. Either you can earn your salvation by your morality, by your religion, by your conduct, or you can't. Every other religion besides Bible-believing Christianity, which is true religion, is a religion of human achievement that's works. Christianity is a religion of divine accomplishment. Now, the parable that we read tonight has two men. You have a Pharisee and you have a publican. They are opposites, polar opposites. The Pharisee was the most religious, the most respectable, the most honored man in all of Israel. Now, the publican, the tax collector, was just the opposite. He was the most hated. He was the most despised man in all of Israel, and he was treated with contempt. So Christ, as he shared this parable, he was speaking to the Pharisees and any other people who were trusting in their goodness. Now, really, the punchline of the parable is the last verse, which I didn't read. Let me read it now. Jesus said, I tell you, this man, that would be the publican, went down to his house justified rather than the other. For everyone that exalteth himself shall be abased, and he that humbleth himself shall be exalted. Now that was a slap in the face to the Pharisees. You see, Christ took a strong stand against the theology, the Jewish theology of that day. I mean, which said you can be good enough. In the late 70s, there was a cult leader by the name of Jim Jones. Perhaps you've heard the name. He was a leader of the People's Temple. He led his people to a South American country named Guyana. This was back in 1978. And he convinced all of them to drink Kool-Aid laced with cyanide, which was poison. And over 900 people committed suicide on November the 18th, 1978. They followed their ungodly leader, and all of them died. They thought they were following Jim Jones to heaven. That's what they thought. Now, the real tragedy was not that they died physically, but that they died eternally, the second death. And the real tragedy was not that their bodies were left to rot in a South American jungle, but that their souls will spend eternity in a place called hell. Jonestown, as many of you remember, did not turn out to be the paradise that was promised by Jim Jones. He was a false teacher. He was a false religious leader. He was a false prophet. And false religious leaders lead people to hell. Joseph Smith, Brigham Young, Charles Taze Russell, many others. The people, they follow their leaders. And as they follow their leaders, they expect to hear the truth. They expect to follow their leaders into heaven. They expect their leaders to know the way to heaven. But over 900 people followed Jim Jones tragically to hell. There were false teachers in the times that Jesus lived. In fact, you found them in the Old Testament. Often the leaders of Israel would lead their people into judgment. And really, it was the same way during the public ministry of the Lord Jesus Christ. Luke chapter 13, Jesus said, "O Jerusalem, Jerusalem, which killest the prophets, and stonest them that are sent unto thee, how often will I gather thy children together, as a hen doth gather her brood under her wings, and ye would not. Behold, your house is left unto you desolate." So this was their history, the Jews. They would kill the prophets. They would stone the messengers who gave them truth. In fact, they killed their own Messiah. Now keep in mind, these people did that, these Jewish people did that under the leadership of their trusted leaders, so-called false teachers, who were untrustworthy. And my friend today, that's exactly the way it is. Many people are deceived by the lies of false teachers. The religious leaders in that day were the so-called Pharisees. There were about 6,000 of these guys. Not many, but they had a tremendous influence. They were proud. They were arrogant. They were judgmental. They looked down their noses at others. They treated common people with great contempt. And Jesus had strong language for these Pharisees. In Matthew chapter 15, verse 14, he said, "Let them alone. They be blind leaders of the blind, and if the blind lead the blind, both shall fall into the ditch." Matthew 23:15, "Woe unto you, scribes and Pharisees, hypocrites! For ye can pass sea and land to make one proselyte, and when he is made, you make him twofold more the child of hell than yourselves." Most of Christ's conflict was with these Pharisees. They saw him as a threat to their popularity. They saw him as a threat to their religious system. They saw him as a threat to their traditions. So in this parable, again, we find two men. We find a Pharisee, and we find a publican. And we find two prayers. We find the self-centered prayer of the Pharisee. But then we find the prayer of the publican, "God be merciful to me, a sinner." And then we have two outcomes. The publican was justified. The Pharisee was not justified. In closing, listen closely to this. There are two religions in the world today. Christianity is a religion of divine accomplishment. Jesus did it all. He paid the price in full on the cross by shedding his own blood. And every other religion is a religion of human achievement. So the big lie today, the biggest lie that's ever been told, people can earn heaven. If you believe that, my friend, you need to understand that Jesus Christ is the only way to heaven. It's not through your works. It's not through your efforts. It's not through anything you do. It's what Christ did for you on the cross. Believe on the Lord Jesus Christ, and thou shalt be saved. May God bless you. 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

0: sounding forth the praises of the Savior of all men, the Lord Jesus Christ. 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
1: Well, once again, we say welcome aboard. It's good to be with you at this time of the month, speaking high program here called A Fisherman's 5-Minute Look at the book of Isaiah. We began yesterday, Isaiah chapter 1 and verse 18, even though we're way here in the Old Testament, and God's speaking to, well, through Isaiah, to the kingdom of Judah here with the nation of Israel. There is some practical application here. Isn't it good that all scripture is given by inspiration of God and is profitable for doctrine? Yeah, that's true. So, back here, way before the cross, we think about some statements made by Isaiah to the nation of Israel. Even though this cannot be applied to me doctrinally, all scripture is given by inspiration of God is profitable for doctrine. But it says for reproof, for what? Correction, for instruction in righteousness, that the man of God may be perfect, thoroughly furnished unto every good works. All right, instruction in righteousness. I find some instruction here in Isaiah chapter 1. As Isaiah talked to this nation about what God would do, oh, we can just get excited that God is willing to do this for us today. Isaiah chapter 1, verse 18, probably some of you have committed this to memory. Come now, and let us reason together, saith the Lord. Though your sins be as scarlet, they shall be as white as snow. Though they be red like crimson, they shall be as wool. What does he say? Come now. This is an invitation. Invitation to all. There's no race, no creed, no color, no condition to meet. Just as I am, as we look at this in light of the place we find ourselves today. You know, isn't that wonderful? You know, come now. Now, this I can't understand. Now, let me give you the depth of what I think is here. I cannot understand why a sovereign God would bend over heaven and offer depraved humanity any help at all. I can't grasp that. Why waste his time? Especially thinking about here what the nation of Israel has done and what he wants to talk with them about, you know. But God is more than a sovereign God. Before God is sovereign, God is holy. Now, you could be a reigning sovereign and be unholy, you know. Oh, but God is sovereign. But God is holy. He's holy first. And my friend, he's a God of love and mercy and grace, you know. And he says, come now. Come now. We think about in this age, how did God stay his hand at the mistreatment of his son? Jesus Christ, God's son, was betrayed and mocked and beat and bruised by sin-sick man. And today, men curse his name. They trample underfoot the blood. They resist and refuse. Yet God says, come now. There's an invitation even for us in this age. In fact, one of the last few statements made by John in the book of Revelation, there was an invitation to man. What is it? It talks about the Spirit and the bride say, come. And he that heareth say, come. He that is athirst, come. An invitation. I cannot somehow, in my mind, thinking about a holy, righteous God wanting to even look to the direction of this planet to offer any help to lost mankind. Come. Draw nigh to God. He'll draw nigh to you. Come unto me, all ye that labor and are heavy laden, you know. God did. Now, if we go back in the Old Testament, I don't have time to give illustration after illustration. Remember, he did reason with Abraham, Genesis chapter 18. He did reason with Moses there, in Exodus chapter 4. He did reason with Job there, in Job chapter 23. I'm sure there was some reasoning done between God and the Apostle Paul, as we see in the New Testament. You said, what's being done here? An offering of a conference with God. We need to get together. We need to talk. Come now and let us reason together. Tomorrow we'll see. This is an appeal to the intellect. To get to, yeah, your head and your heart together. Not over now. Not over God's existence. We have to understand, what does God want to talk about? Come now. An invitation to all, you know. Once again, no race, creed, color, no condition. Just as I am, without one plea. Come now and let us reason together, saith the Lord. All right? Not over God's existence. These people knew God lived. Not over God's word. They knew what God's word had said. According to verse 20 here, it said, if you refuse and rebel, you should be devoured with the sword, for the mouth of the Lord hath spoken it. You know. But as to what subject? What does God want to talk about? What will God sit down and reason with you about? Come now and let us reason together, saith the Lord, though your sins be as scarlet. That's what the work of Christ, my friend, was for. My sins. Forgiveness at the foot of the cross. Until tomorrow, Fisher Mund, saying goodbye.

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1: How do you do? In the field of opportunity, it's always plowing time, they say. Well, the man in this story plowed vigorously, but in a very negative way for years, taking advantage of any opportunity to gain advantage for himself. Today, however, he labors for others in a field that is ripe unto harvest, and all because his heart and mind and life were unshackled. This is Unshackled, true life stories that shine the light of the world into the darkness of deception, dramatized and produced before a live audience in Chicago by Pacific Garden Mission. Since 1877, Pacific Garden Mission has been a refuge for those whom the world has cast aside. Then the mission was merely a storefront where derelicts on Skid Row came to get warm and stayed because they felt welcome. Well, the doors have never closed, not during wars or depressions, because the poor are ever with us. And today, thanks to financial gifts of faithful friends, the old lighthouse offers food, fresh clothing, medical and dental care, and a safe, clean bunk, all without charge to those in need. Hundreds of men, women, and children receive help each day, and many find new life through prayer and Bible study. It is the truth, spoken in love, that sets them free, like the man in this story. Now for broadcast around the earth, here's program number 2797 in the series Unshackled, the program that makes you face yourself and think.
2: Come on, Daddy. Let's go outside and play baseball.
3: No, let me be. Can't play no baseball. I'm leaving.
2: Where you going, Daddy? It's Sunday. You don't have to go to work.
3: I mean, I'm leaving, and I'm not coming back.
2: Why? I don't want you to go, Daddy. Please. Daddy, don't leave. Stay here.
3: My mind's made up, so quit crying. I'm leaving.
1: How many families have gone through the distress of that kind of abandonment? For the man in this story, who was only 11 at the time, this was an unforgettable moment of rejection in his life. And from then on, his life fell apart in other ways. This is the true story of Reuben Collins and how it all came together right now on Unshackled.
4: Because mother had married a black man, her family ostracized her, so I have never met any of her relatives. Ours was a happy family until Dad walked out on us for another woman. Their divorce created emotional trauma for me that affected the rest of my life. Mom was shattered. A few years later, she remarried, and he was a good stepfather. He treated all five of us like we were his biological children. Yet I was plagued by confusion. I stayed with Mom during fifth grade, then I went to live with my father. When schoolwork got tough, I went back to Mom's. Consequently, I never learned to resolve problems. By the end of the seventh grade, I was more than she could handle.
5: Reuben, I smell alcohol. You've been drinking.
4: Yeah, so what?
5: Oh, where did you get beer?
4: At the pizza place.
5: I'm calling your father. This is outrageous.
4: Everybody drinks beer, Mom.
5: Not at 13, Reuben.
4: You want me to look like a wuss? I'm drinking beer like everybody else.
5: If you won't listen to me, then you can just go live with your father. Let him take care of you.
4: Oh, that man has never taken care of me before. What makes you think he's going to take care of me now? All he ever did was give me a license to do whatever I wanted.
5: What do you mean?
4: He never has time for me. He's too busy with his girlfriend and his business. The mechanic shop is always overloaded with cars to be repaired.
5: Oh, he used to spend a lot of time with you boys, coaching those little league games and...
4: Well, that's over now. When I'm there, he says, where you going? I say, to Hyannis. How you getting there? I'm thumbing.
5: Oh.
4: When you getting back? Probably tomorrow. And that's it.
5: Oh. Well, you're more than I can handle, Reuben. So have yourself a good time.
4: I moved back in with Dad, who lived on the Cape in Massachusetts. He was in the Air National Guard and also had a successful auto repair shop. The emptiness and longing within me was more than I could endure, and I sought ways to feel better. I hooked up with the wrong crowd, one that drank and did drugs. I knew they were superficial, I knew they weren't real, but they gave me a sense of camaraderie, a feeling of belonging, a friendship I didn't have with my dad, so I wanted to be around them. I became a pool shark and could beat most players.
2: Yo, Shot Reuben, how did you do that? You are the man.
4: Thirsty man, too. Hey, come on, I'm bad with my winnings.
2: A bartender, two more beers.
4: Oh, man, I hate to think about school starting this week.
2: You going to tech school, ain't you?
4: Yeah, but how many girls are going to be in auto tech, huh? Zilch.
2: Well, you can always transfer to beauty school.
4: Hey, I like the way you think, man. Come on, drink up, and let's go to that party we heard about. I want to do a little breakdancing. We went to as many parties as possible, staying out all night. My dad remarried, and it just added to my confusion and feelings of isolation. I started smoking dope at 17, and then my friend and I began dealing pot to pay for our needs. I even sold dope to my younger sister, which upset my stepfather. My buddy and I would go to the center in Hyannis where young people gathered to deal drugs. I kept my joints in a little tin box. And one day, after making our connections, my buddy and I left the area.
2: You've been blue-lighted, Reuben.
4: Yeah, but they won't find nothing on me. I sold every last one.
2: This ought to be fun.
1: All right, step out of the car, both of you.
4: Why, sure, officer. Can't even go for a ride without cops messing with us.
1: Now, what's this?
4: What's it look like?
1: Keep your dope in here, don't you?
4: Oh, man, not me. I'm clean.
1: Mm-hmm. Smells like dope to me.
4: Well, something wrong with your nose, man. I ain't got nothing, and you can't hold me. I was cocky with the police and contemptuous of school. By the 11th grade, I was failing auto shop and transferred to cosmetology just to be around the girls. Then I quit school altogether. My stepfather got me a job in a restaurant where he worked, but I quit that to work a scam altering lottery tickets with my friend.
2: You get the cash?
4: Don't I always?
2: Man, this sure beats working for a living.
4: Yeah, but we're running out of places to hit.
2: You got any ideas?
4: Yeah, I'm thinking about going to Vermont and joining the Job Corps. My boss's mom says it'll be good for me.
2: You crazy, man. There ain't no black folks in Vermont.
4: Well, I'm gonna do something about that. I'll have to crash their party.
2: Well, if you go, I go.
4: Then let's do it. When the heat dies down here, we can come back. We partied up there, too. Drinking and smoking pot at the center. We'd go to dances on Friday night and show off by breakdancing. But I got into trouble there, too. Mom thought I was still in the Job Corps, so she didn't expect me to walk in on it.
5: What are you doing home, Reuben? I thought you were in the Job Corps.
4: Oh, that's a fine welcome home, Ma.
5: Are you in trouble?
4: I'm just sick of being told what I can and can't do.
5: Well, you can't live here. You're not on our lease, and the landlord will make us move if you stay here. Now, you're going to blow the lease.
4: Ma, I'm here on business.
5: Well, Sam doesn't want you hanging around selling dope to your sisters, either.
4: I know, Ma. Look, I respect him for taking care of us and always trying to look out for us. I'm going to join the National Guard in Vermont. But I need you to sign because I'm not 18.
5: Where's the paperwork? I'll be glad to sign. Yeah, maybe they can do something with you.
4: Dad drove me to basic training and my stepfather went along. I always admired him for swallowing his pride and supporting me that way. Everyone thought I was doing the right thing, but after basic and advanced training, I went right back to my old ways, back to the Job Corps where I threatened the director who threw me out. In September, I went to a club with my brother expecting a big fight. My brother was elsewhere when the fight boiled over and the police swarmed around.
6: All right, get in your car and get out of here.
4: Hey, who you think you are?
6: Don't give us any trouble. Just get on your way.
4: Who you think you're talking to? Hey, I ain't afraid of you guys. I'll take all of you on.
6: Where's your car?
4: That's my car right there.
6: Get inside.
4: Hey, get your hands off of me. Hey, man. Come on.
6: Stop that.
4: Cut it out, man. They were being nice, helping me into the car when I kicked one of them in the face. So they dragged me out of the car and beat me with flashlights and nightsticks. After I was hauled off to jail, my brother found one of my brand new sneakers that he had just bought me, so he knew I had been arrested. And he came and bailed me out. I went to Mom's house where my stepfather had no sympathy and even threatened to whip me again, so I went to see Dad. Daddy, I'm in trouble.
3: I know you're in trouble. Your brother had to bail you out of jail with his last $40. Now you got to get yourself a lawyer.
4: I ain't got no money.
3: That's your problem. Life doesn't owe you a free ride. By the way, you also got one other problem.
4: What? What do you mean?
3: You'll need a place to live.
4: What are you talking about, man?
3: That's your stuff outside on the lawn. Get your stuff and get out of here.
4: Nobody wanted me, so I slept in my car until Mom let me return home. Meanwhile, I had several court appearances.
5: So how'd it go at court?
4: My hotshot lawyer cut me a deal. Got all the charges dropped except unlawful assembly, and that's just a misdemeanor.
5: You don't have to go to jail?
4: No. I have to pay a $500 fine, though.
5: How are you going to do that?
4: I got it covered, Ma. But I have to leave Massachusetts as soon as possible.
5: Are you going back to Vermont?
4: No. I'm going on active duty. That was part of the deal. The Army promised to get me out of the state in a month, so the judge agreed. January 1987, I boarded a plane for active duty in Louisiana. I left shivering with cold and the uncertainty of my future, but I was strutting when I arrived because I thought I had it made. My stepfather died 2 months later, and his death just added to the confusion and emptiness that had plagued me. True to my nature, I got in trouble during my tour of duty there, too. 4 times I received an Article 15 for being late to formation, sleeping on guard duty, refusing orders, and fighting. I was a poor excuse for a soldier. Then came the final straw.
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4: I'd been stationed at Fort Polk, Louisiana for 2 years when I met Coretta. A guy in my platoon showed me her picture and we set up a date. I walked in with a six-pack of beer. Is it okay if I drink?
8: Do whatever you want.
4: Now you're talking. I finally got somebody who's in my corner.
8: You don't look like a man that gets cornered.
4: You'd be surprised. You want one?
8: Sure. You like being in the Army?
4: Not even. But I'm going to show the Army a thing or two about a flank attack.
8: Reuben, you are bad.
4: No, Coretta, I'm just tired of the sorry leadership in my unit.
8: Not much you can do about it, is there?
4: Want a bet? I'm getting the guys to write statements about the sorry leadership, and then I'm going to send it all to my dad. He's in the National Guard, so he'll know what to do. My dad sent the statements to the commanding general at Fort Polk, who notified my colonel, and I received my final Article 15. My platoon sergeant warned me not to fight the charges or they would chapter me out of the army. So I accepted all the charges, and 3 months later, I was shipped to Korea. Coretta and I were married a month before I left, but she couldn't accompany me. That year was a nightmare, but I drowned my fears and agony with alcohol. A year later, November 1990, I was shipped back to Georgia, and I drove my car to Louisiana to see my wife and baby son.
8: I'm so glad to see you, Reuben.
4: Oh, me too, baby. Oh, you have no idea how I've been looking forward to this day.
8: Look at you. You got your rank back.
4: Yeah, I'm doing fine.
8: We can get us a place to live and be a real family again, honey.
4: We can't do that, Coretta. I'm shipping out again in a few days. You'll have to remain here with your mom.
8: You just got back.
4: I know. But the whole division is deploying to Saudi Arabia.
8: They can't do that to us.
4: The army can do whatever they want, babe.
8: How long will you be gone this time?
4: Who knows? We're gearing up for war over there. I had my desert camouflage uniform, my bayonet, nerve gas antidote, my weapon, decontamination kit, and 210 live rounds of ammunition. And I was more empty and hurting inside than I'd ever been before. This would be my second Thanksgiving and Christmas away from my family. And then came the day when the captain told us to take our nerve agent pill and pack up our gear, and we knew the war was on. Man, if I could just get home again. I don't want to die. I'm not ready to die. The ceasefire came and so did the rain. I was tormented with thoughts and fears of death. I didn't know how to deal with the stress and depression, and I hit a staff sergeant one day, which could have been bad for me, but the captain gave me extra duty and restrictions. And finally, after burning all our tents, we were on our way home. I searched for my dad's National Guard unit because it would make this surreal life acceptable. I learned that he was in Savannah, and I called him from Germany. So we got together when I reached Fort Stewart, Georgia. He cried hard when he saw me, and at last, I felt like he really cared for me.
3: I sure am glad to see you all in one piece, Reuben.
4: I had my doubts when those Scuds were coming at us.
3: Yeah, I know it had to be pretty bad.
4: Oh, man. You feel so helpless. You don't know where they're gonna land. We had chemical gear on, but you don't know if it's gonna be enough. I've never been so scared in my life.
3: You'll be a while getting over that.
4: No kidding. Revelry comes, and every one of us hits the ground.
3: Well, you're home now, son, and that's all that matters.
4: My wife joined me at Fort Stewart, and life got back to normal, which means I carried on with my drinking and wild ways. The emptiness within was even greater after the ordeal in Saudi, and nothing seemed to help. By then, we had a son and a daughter, and the joys of having a family didn't help either. My younger sister had joined the Navy, and she was stationed 2 hours away at a submarine base, so she came up to visit.
9: You got yourself a real fine family, Reuben. There's only one thing you lack.
4: What's that, sis?
9: You need to be saved.
4: Saved from what?
9: You need to place your trust in Jesus for salvation. You need to be born again.
4: Girl, what you talking about?
9: Without Christ, you're going to die and go straight to hell.
4: This life right here on earth is hell.
9: No, no. This is not hell. Hell is worse than you could possibly imagine, and it's forever.
4: You're crazy.
9: No, you should read the Bible, Reuben. It says, the wages of sin is death, but the gift of God is eternal life through Jesus Christ our Lord.
4: I could tell there was something different about my sister. Because her Navy base was only 2 hours away, she came to visit from time to time and always talked about Jesus. She was married, and one weekend she drove her car up planning to let Dad fix it. The fix was simple, a missing screw, which I replaced and told her to test drive it. Well?
9: It's fine. God fixed my car.
4: You see these hands?
9: Mm-hmm.
4: They fixed your car.
9: Well, God gave you the ability to fix my car.
4: Oh, I'm speechless.
9: You should be. You got a Bible?
4: No.
9: Oh, never mind. We brought ours along. Come on, let's go out for some fried chicken.
4: Cajun battered fries. Nothing better.
10: Except maybe this.
2: the bread of life, the Bible. You brought a Bible in here?
10: And why not? We're not ashamed of God's word.
2: Reuben, God says we're all sinners, every single one of us. And the penalty for sin is death. Not just the death of this old body, but a second death in a lake of fire, which is worse than hell.
10: Yes, except for Jesus.
2: That's right. He paid the price for our sins on the cross. The Bible says, for when we were yet without strength, in due time, Christ died for the ungodly. That's in Romans chapter 5, verse 6. Two verses later, it says, but God commendeth his love toward us in that, while we were yet sinners, Christ died for us. You've been to war, Reuben. You know that guys lay down their lives for their loved ones. But Jesus laid down his life for us when we were still his enemies.
10: He said, for God so loved the world that he gave his only begotten Son, that whosoever believeth in him should not perish, but have everlasting life.
2: It's that simple, Reuben. You can come to Jesus just as you are and ask God to forgive you, and he will.
10: Mm-hmm. You can continue to serve the devil and end up in hell, or you can serve God. You have to choose, Reuben. Jesus said, he that is not with me is against me.
2: Look, if you religious fanatics would just leave me alone, listen, I'll go to church with you. But don't you ever ask me to come back. Coretta and I drove to their place and went to church that Sunday. I wondered if I could really change. Could the longings and emptiness within me be filled? I hoped so. When the service started, I thought the evangelist was a lunatic at first. But the more I listened, the more I realized I was headed for an eternal hell. I needed to be forgiven for my sins. I needed the peace that Jesus offered. I needed a Savior. And when everybody stood at the end, I went forward and got on my face and cried out to God, oh, dear God, please save me.
11: Hello?
2: Dad. I just wanted to tell you some good news.
11: What's that, Reuben?
2: We're down here with Stephanie, and we went to church with her, and I got saved. And so did Coretta. Dad, this is the greatest thing that has ever happened to me. I mean, Jesus lives in my heart now. It's wonderful, Dad.
11: Don't you be telling me anything about that religious stuff.
2: Although it was a two-hour drive, we went to church with my sister every Sunday and Wednesday until we heard about a church near us, an all-white church. We loved it and grew in the Lord, but two people threatened to leave if we joined the church, and the pastor told them to go. His love and commitment to the Lord reinforced my faith and made a great impact on decisions that I needed to make from then on. The Army sent us to Germany for 3 years, where I served God driving a van to pick up single soldiers for church. A pastor from a Florida Bible college came to Germany as a missionary and taught us.
6: You have a heart for God, Reuben.
2: He's calling me to preach, Pastor.
6: Well, then you should be obedient. A call to preach is a call to prepare, so you should go to Bible college.
2: But I'm a high school dropout.
6: They'll let you start on academic probation.
2: We have four kids, Pastor, and one on the way, so I don't have any money.
6: You aren't the first one in that predicament, and you won't be the last, Reuben. God will provide.
2: Well, the Army has an early out program right now, so I'll put in my paperwork. The Army let me go 1 year early. We arrived in Florida with no job and no house, but I started Bible school. The first day of English class, I was told to write the 8 parts of speech, and I turned in a blank paper and walked out and cried. But God is merciful. He taught me the 8 parts of speech and so much more. My third year, a pastor came from Rhode Island, and his visit would change my life.
12: How was your day, Reuben?
2: Remember how I told you about that youth pastor that came from Providence?
12: Yes. You said they needed a church up there.
2: Well, I thought nothing of it until I read something in the Bible today. It's where Jesus has just healed the demonic man.
12: The one who puts on clothes and his mind is restored?
2: Yeah. Look, take a look at this, Coretta. Mark chapter 5, verse 19. Jesus says to the man he healed, go home to thy friends and tell them how great things the Lord hath done for thee, and hath had compassion on thee. When I read that today, I cried. Honey, God has directed me back to New England. He used that pastor to tell me of the need, and now he's using his word to confirm it. I have to go back home and tell my family about Jesus.
4: During my senior year of Bible college, Dad came to visit one Sunday. It was hard to leave him at home while we went to church, but we did, and then we went back to the evening service too. He realized that our faith was real. On the night of my graduation, a classmate led Dad to the Lord after the message was preached. We hugged and cried together. 2 months later, I took my family to Providence, and we started a church. Dad came to help me.
3: So you've been meeting my family, huh?
4: Yeah. Aunts and uncles I didn't even know existed.
3: My mother was born and raised in Providence, but I don't even know most of them. Dad died when I was a boy, and Mom abandoned us. So I grew up in foster homes.
4: Family is so important, Dad. God planned it that way, but the devil wants to destroy families.
3: Yeah, I know. I made a lot of mistakes with all of you, but I didn't know better. I really didn't have good examples.
4: Well, God has given all of us a second chance. There's the building that's going to be our church, right in town.
3: And you say Uncle Joe owns the building?
4: Mm-hmm, that's right. Can you believe it? Grandma helped build that building. We're written from the family, and God knew it all along when he set us up here.
3: He's amazing, Reuben.
4: And we'll use the van to start a bus ministry.
3: I'll help you, son. I'll drive the van on Sunday morning.
4: I appreciate that.
3: Look at you, waving at that policeman. I remember when you hated cops.
4: Yeah, but the Lord has made all things new, Dad. Jesus has changed everything.
3: He sure does. I would be dead in my sins without him.
4: Today, I'm also a police chaplain in Providence. God continues to conform me to his image. I'm here to say that salvation is only in the person of the Lord Jesus Christ. Jesus only. Jesus plus nothing minus nothing equals heaven. You either trust Jesus or you're hellbound. He said, I am the way, the truth, and the life. No man cometh unto the Father but by me. And I know his word is true.
1: We hope Reuben's testimony has helped you understand the grace of God and his power that can change any life. If you have never invited Christ into your heart, there's no better time than right now. There are no special words. God looks on the heart. So all you have to do is ask him to save you. He said, all that the Father giveth me shall come to me, and him that cometh to me I will in no wise cast out. If you need counsel in making this life-changing decision for Christ, just get in touch with Pacific Garden Mission.

0: This is program number 2797, heard in the true story of Reuben Collins, where Michael Myers, Larry Halliburton, Judith Easton, Vicki Myers, Cliff Williams, Brooks Dara, and Sarah Lynn Crittenden. Original music, Don Badorf. 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Engineer, Ed Webb. Script, Kenitha Gabler, and I'm Bob O'Donnell. 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

0: This is the Gospel Hour, making known to this nation the gospel of Jesus Christ. 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
1: Now, Heavenly Father, as we open thy word to study, God, have mercy upon us and teach us as we study, O God, and help us to rely upon the Word of God and the clear teaching of the Word of God. May thy will be done for Jesus' sake. Amen. Now, the first day of the series, I read to you in the third chapter of John, the first 7 verses. Yesterday, we started discussing those verses. We did not discuss them the first day of the series. I read them only as a basis for our discussion. Now, yesterday I told you that today we would discuss the statement of Jesus, except a man be born of water and of the Spirit, he cannot enter into the kingdom of God. Now, I said we would discuss the water today. Now, beloved, I made this statement on yesterday, and I repeat it again today. I tell you, it grieves me. It grieves me deeply, and then sometimes I find myself becoming righteously indignant when I hear some fellow on the radio or read a pamphlet or in the pulpit or in a tent or a church, wherever I hear it, a fellow just pounding away that you must be immersed in water in the name of Jesus or die and go to hell, and making the statement that everybody that preaches anything else is of the devil. I tell you, that makes my spiritual indignation rise in my bosom. And I say, oh God, how does the Lord Jesus Christ put up with such carrying on when the Word of God is so simple and so plain and so clearly, it's so clearly taught in the Bible, the way of salvation. Now, what did Jesus mean when he said, except a man be born of water and of the Spirit? What did he mean? Now, in the first place, let me say dogmatically, let me say emphatically, and without hesitation, he was not talking about water baptism. Now, I know that some of you, bless your hearts, you don't appreciate it. I'm a Baptist. I'm a missionary Baptist. I've been baptized. I believe that a Christian should be baptized if they have the opportunity after they're saved. Baptism is for saved people, not to save people, but for saved people. Now then, I want to say this. Paul said, study to show thyself approved unto God, a workman that needeth not to be ashamed, rightly dividing the word of truth. Now, I'm not smart. I'm not smart. And I had very little schooling. I had a couple of years in Bible school, college, you might say, junior college, that's all I've ever had. And I've never had very much of the world schooling. Maybe I thank God that I didn't get any more. I don't know. I believe all things work together for good to them that love God. I had planned to get more, but it didn't come my way, and it was impossible, seemingly, that I get more. So I thank God that I am what I am by the grace of God. But what I'm saying is this. Paul said, study to show thyself approved unto God, a workman that needeth not to be ashamed, rightly dividing the word of truth. Now, with all due respect to all parties concerned, I tell you, we need to rightly divide this word today and put the word of God where it belongs, and put the church where it belongs, and the believer where he belongs, and the grace of God where it belongs, and baptism where it belongs. Now, in the 13 epistles that Paul wrote, we find these words in Romans 11 and verse 13. Romans 11, 13. For I speak to you Gentiles. Now, what is the church but a Gentile bride? What is the church? The church is the Gentile bride of the Lord. Now, all people, makes no difference, Jew or Gentile, white or colored, rich or poor, wise or unwise, are members of the church if they're born again. Now, the church is not for the Gentile race only, but in Acts it says that he would at first take out of the Gentiles a people for his name. Now, that's the church, as we know the church, the visible local assembly, the church. Now then, Paul says in Romans 11:13, I speak to you Gentiles, inasmuch as I am an apostle of the Gentiles, I magnify my office. Now, God called, ordained, and sent Paul to reveal the mysteries of the mystery of the church. You can't deny that. If you do, you deny the simple word of God. You cannot deny it. Paul distinctly said it. Now, listen what he said. For this cause, I, Paul, the prisoner of Jesus Christ, for you Gentiles, listen. If ye have heard of the dispensation of the grace of God, which is given to me, to you, how that by revelation he made known unto me the mystery, as I wrote afore in few words, whereby when ye read, ye may understand my knowledge in the mystery of Christ. Now Paul said, I got it by revelation. I didn't get it sitting at the feet of Gamaliel. And he sat at the feet of the greatest teacher that ever lived in his day. He said, I got it by revelation, which in other ages was not made known to the sons of men, and is now revealed unto his holy apostles and prophets by the Spirit, that the Gentiles should be fellow heirs of the same body. Now note that, underline that. I want you to remember that. Remember that, of the same body. Now remember that. Put a line under it. I'm going to read something else in a moment. Of the same body, and partakers of his promise in Christ by the gospel, whereof I was made a minister according to the gift of grace of God, given unto me by the effectual working of his power. Unto me, who am less than the least of all saints, is this grace given, that I should preach among the Gentiles the unsearchable riches of Christ. Now, I read Ephesians 3, 1 through 8. Put that down. Ephesians 3, 1 through 8. Paul said, God Almighty called me, ordained me, and gave me a revelation that I should reveal the mystery of Christ to the Gentiles. Now, he said in Romans 11, 13, I speak to the Gentiles inasmuch as I am an apostle to the Gentiles. Now then, I want you to notice in 1 Timothy chapter 1 and verse 11, 2 Timothy, not 1 Timothy, 2 Timothy chapter 1, verse 11, whereunto I am appointed a teacher and an apostle and a teacher of the Gentiles. Let me read that correctly. I read it. I said teacher. I should have said preacher. Whereunto I am appointed a preacher, number one, an apostle, number two, and a teacher of the Gentiles. A teacher of the Gentiles. Now, wait a minute. Wait a minute. Now, leave that radio right where it is, and let's leave that volume right where it is, unless you turn it up just a little teeny tiny bit, because I'm going to read you something. Paul said, God called me and ordained me a minister to the Gentiles. He said, Timothy, God Almighty called me and ordained me a teacher to the Gentiles, that I might reveal the mystery of the gospel. Now then, don't let this shock you, but in 1 Corinthians 1:17, for Christ sent me, Paul speaking, read the preceding verses. Paul said, Christ sent me not to baptize. Now, did you hear what I read? I'm reading the Bible. I'm not reading one of your little books of doctrine, God bless you. I'm not reading one of your books of doctrine. I don't care anything about your doctrine, Baptist doctrine, Methodist doctrine, Presbyterian doctrine, Holiness doctrine. I care what God Almighty's Word says. Now, that's what I preach. I'm a Baptist, but my friend, I have no books of Baptist doctrine on my desk. I have no books of Baptist doctrine before me. Methodist, Presbyterian, Holiness, Catholic, Lutheran, Jesus only, anything else, God bless you. I preach Christ crucified. And Paul said, God separated me, called me, ordained me, and revealed unto me the mystery of Christ, the church, to the Gentiles. God set me apart as a teacher. And then in 1 Corinthians 1:17, he said, Christ sent me not to baptize, but to preach the gospel. Not with the wisdom of words, lest the cross of Christ. If the baptistry is so important, why in the name of common sense didn't he mention it? If being baptized in a river is so important, why didn't he mention it? Listen, I've been baptized. I believe you ought to be baptized. I believe every born-again child of God ought to be baptized. But baptism has not one single solitary thing to do with saving your soul or washing your sins away. Not one thing does it have. It's in obedience to his command, and it's one of the ordinances of the church. It's an outward show of an inward change of heart. We've died to the world, we're buried in a watery grave, and

in all the ages past, he said that Jesus sent me not to baptize, but he sent me to preach the gospel. Now, what is the gospel? Now, what is the gospel? Turn to 1 Corinthians chapter 15, and we'll let the same man tell you what the gospel is. Now, listen, beloved. Don't get mad with Oliver Green. For Christ's sake and your soul's sake, don't be a half-baked cake. Don't be a narrow-minded religious fanatic. And don't be a religious person that has so much religion that you won't listen to God's word and face God's word and believe God's word. Now, the thing that we need to do today is to forget all these isms, schisms, and spasms we've got in the country and get back to the word of God. That's what we need to do. Now, in 1 Corinthians 15:1, moreover, brethren, I declare unto you the gospel which I preached unto you, which also ye have received, and wherein you stand. Now, did you hear what he said? He said, I declare unto you the gospel. I preached unto you. You received it. You stand in it. By which also ye are saved, if ye keep in memory what I preached unto you, unless ye have believed in vain. Now, listen. He said, you're saved by the gospel. Now, listen. For I delivered unto you, first of all, that which I received. Listen. How that Christ died for our sins according to the Scriptures. Christ died for our sins according to the Scriptures. All right? That he rose, was buried, and that he rose again the third day according to the Scriptures. And that he was seen of Cephas, then of the 12, and after that he was seen of above 500 brethren one time. Now, what did Paul say the gospel was? He said, I declare unto you the gospel. I preach the gospel to the Corinthian church. And he said, I preach the death, burial, and resurrection of the Son of God. And he didn't mention baptism. I believe in baptism. I've been baptized. God bless your dear heart. But when Jesus Christ said, except a man be born of water, he was not talking about the Baptist. He was not talking about water as we know water. Well, you say, Mr. Green, why did he say water? That's all right. I'll tell you why. He hath hidden these things from the wise and prudent and revealed them unto babes. Yes, sir. Now, what did he mean when he said, except a man be born of water? What did he mean? I'll show you what he meant. Now, if you'll follow me closely, we may not get through today, but I'll show you what he meant. Now, Paul said that the Lord God separated him and called him and ordained him and sent him a minister to the Gentiles. All right. Now, in Ephesians 5 and verse 26, verse 25, to get the connection, husbands love your wives even as Christ also loved the church and gave himself for it, that he might sanctify and cleanse it with the washing of the water by the word. That he might sanctify the church and cleanse the church. Well, now, who is the church? What is the church? What is the church? How do you become a member of the church? Suppose we let the apostle of the church tell us. Suppose we let the apostle to the Gentiles tell us how we become a church member. And if we let him tell us, we'll have to turn to 1 Corinthians chapter 12. And here's what we find. 1 Corinthians 12:12. The minister to the Gentiles, the apostle to the Gentiles, the teacher to the Gentiles, the one who received the revelation of the mystery of the bride of Christ, the church, says, for as, this is 1 Corinthians 12:12, for as the body is one and hath many members, and all the members of that one body being many are one body, so also is Christ. Now he says the body has many members. Our body has many members, but it's one body. So is Christ. For by one Spirit, capitalized, not one baptistry, God bless you, not one preacher either. Get this. Get it, beloved. Take it from the Word of God. Take it from God's book. Have mercy. Take it from the Word. For by one Spirit. Now, we have hundreds and thousands today who claim that you become a member of the Bride of Christ when they immerse you in a baptistry in Jesus' name. I declare, I tell you, beloved friends, honest, I declare, I turn on my radio, I want to hear a good gospel sermon. I don't get to go to church much myself. I preach every night, almost every night of my life. Every Sunday morning, I'm somewhere preaching, and I very seldom ever get to go to church, and I snap on my radio, and here's some fella just crying.

0: with all of his soul. Come over and let me baptize you in the name of Jesus. Come over and let me immerse you in the river. Come over and let me wash your sins away. I tell you, it grieves my heart. I'm not mad with anybody. It breaks my heart. It grieves me. Listen. For as the body is one and hath many members, and all the members of that one body being many are one body, so also is Christ. For by one Spirit, not by one preacher, not by one minister, but by one Spirit, are we all baptized into one body. Whether we be Jews or Gentiles, bond or free, and have been all made to drink into one Spirit. For the body is not one member, but many. Now, beloved, if you want to know what the water is, in John 3:5, it's nothing more than God's everlasting word. The water of the word. Now, I'm not trying to cram heresy down your throat. And I'm not trying to get you to join my little outfit. I don't have one, thank God. Say, preacher, what are you? I'm a born-again, blood-washed, redeemed Baptist. But I'm not trying to make a Baptist out of you. I want to get you born again. And bless your soul if you live near a Methodist or a Presbyterian or some other church where God's man delivers God's word in all of its simplicity and purity, I'd 10 times rather you join a church where you can hear the gospel than to join one where you can't hear it, even though it might be of my own denomination. I'm not trying to make a Baptist out of you. I'm not trying to make my religion your religion. But I say to you, except a man be born of the word. Now listen, we're saved by grace through faith, Ephesians 2:8. Faith comes by hearing, hearing with the word of God, Romans 10:17. Being born again, not of corruptible seed, but incorruptible, by the word of God. John's Gospel, chapter 1, verse 11, 12, 13. He came to his own received him not, but as many as received him, to them gave he the power, to become the sons of God, even to them that believe on his name, which were born, not which were baptized. He didn't say a thing about baptizing. Sure, I believe in baptism. Sure, Jesus taught baptism. Sure, the apostles taught baptism. But not baptism for salvation. Not baptism regeneration. Not water regeneration. But, my friend, which were born, not of blood, nor of the will of the flesh, nor of the will of man, but of God. Born of God, not born of the baptistry, not your sins washed away in the baptistry, but God washes them away in the precious blood of the Lord Jesus Christ. Now the water in John 3:5 is the word. Now tomorrow we'll go deeper. But let me say emphatically, dogmatically, imperatively, without hesitation, I say it, God bless you, and I'll face you at the judgment bar of God, and I'll face my Lord with the statement that I'm about to make. The water in John 3:5. Is not the baptistry. Water baptism has not one single solitary thing to do with the new birth. Not one thing does water baptism have to do with the new birth. Our sins are washed away in the precious blood of Jesus, not in the water of a baptistry. Our sins are forgiven for his sake, not because we've been baptized in a baptistry. Now, except a man be born of the word. The word. Faith comes by hearing, and hearing by the word. Verily, verily, I say unto you, he that heareth my word, and believeth on him that sent me, hath everlasting life. God help you to bow your head and close your eyes and call on God. Father, in the name of Jesus, save the soul that's nearest hell today. May that man or woman, boy or girl that's about to plunge into the pit bow their heads and be born again right now through the shed blood by faith in the finished work of Jesus. We ask it in his precious name. Amen.
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0: proclaiming to the world that Jesus Christ is both Lord and Savior. 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
1: Thy word is a lamp unto my feet and a light unto my path. It's time now for Light for the Pathway with W.A. Thompson.

Once again, we greet you in the name of the Lord Jesus, who is our friend, and of course, he is the friend of sinners. If you recognize that you are a sinner, admit that you are a sinner, he is the friend of you. If you say that you're not a sinner, then you are saying you have no need of Christ Jesus the Lord. And that's an awful statement for a man or a woman to make. Those who say they don't need the Lord, they are saying they don't need him because they don't have any sin or they don't need his work. And of course, they're in big trouble if they should leave this life without the Lord. I was just thinking this morning about how that the Lord does all things right. In the book of 2 Kings, chapter 17, the scriptures say, "Therefore the Lord was very angry with Israel and removed them out of his sight. There was none left but the tribe of Judah only." You know, when the Lord, and the thought I want to share before we have our message is this, when the Lord moves people out of one place to another, the Lord has done a right thing, because all of the Lord's doings and all of his ways are just and his ways are right. He is truth, a God of mercy, and just is he. And so, you know, when a large, let's say, calamity happens, and a great number of people will be taken from this life, and we must understand that the Lord does all things right. I think of the number of people who will be in a certain area, and those who pass through the area and are permitted to pass on and or beyond the area and are safe, and others will gather and congregate in that area, and their lives are taken. Now, the Lord knows all who will be there. He knows how to deliver his people out of the way of calamity and out of the way of harm, and he knows exactly the time of everything. There is nothing that ever takes the Lord by surprise. There is never a time when God is not in control. He does not let us see how he moves people about, but we believe and are taught in the scriptures that God's ways are perfect. Psalm 18:30, "As for God, his way is perfect." All of his ways are perfect. Now, if you and I were trying to orchestrate something like that to examine whose heart is right with the Lord and who is not right with the Lord, and what obstacles will detain them, or what allurement will be there for them to be in this particular place, or even for ourselves, we couldn't orchestrate something like that. The Lord will permit the devil to do what the devil does, because we're in a world where there is sin. And the Lord told Adam that when sin enters in, death also comes. And we're in a world where there is sin, and therefore there is death. But there is a world to come, and there is a world where there is no more dying. The Lord has provided entrance into that world through faith in Christ to all who will call upon him, who will trust him. There will be no more separation. The Lord has extended this way and this hope. Whosoever will may come. We can't undo things, but those of us who hear, there are some choices that we must make. Dear Heavenly Father, we do pray that thou wouldest bless the message today and speak to some heart. Give someone strength. Deliver from some burden. Provide us, I pray, with wisdom enough and a compassionate heart to do thy will, for Jesus' sake. Amen. Now let's go back to the book of Genesis, chapter 32. And in this passage, we are considering how that Jacob is wrestled with the angel, whom we have determined to be, or declared to be, the Lord Jesus Christ in a pre-incarnate appearance, a before-the-flesh appearing of the Lord Jesus.
And he said unto him, What is thy name? And he said, Jacob. He said, Thy name shall be called no more Jacob, but Israel. For as a prince thou hast power with God and with men, and hast prevailed. And Jacob asked him, and said, Tell me, I pray thee, thy name. And he said, Wherefore is it that thou dost ask me of my name? And Jacob blessed him there. And Jacob called the name of the place Peniel, for I have seen God face to face, and my life is preserved. Now let's consider this truth that is given here. First of all, Jacob's name is changed from supplanter to a prince with God. Jacob is now turning from trusting in Jacob's scheming plans and is now to trust in the Lord more and more. He is no longer now a deceiver, but the Lord by his grace calls him Israel. And it's the Lord who changes his name. And he said this in verse 28, For thou hast power with God and with men, and hast prevailed. First of all, there must be power with God. You don't work it to have power with men and then try to get the power of God upon your life. Now, there are some people who have that natural ability of leadership. They will gather great men unto themselves. But the tendency is, when this happens, is that they will trust more in themselves and less ever looking toward the Lord. The more power and prestige that men have in this world, the less likely they are to be concerned about the next world. And they are more likely to bask in the light of the grandeur that is offered by men, and less to be concerned about giving glory to the Lord. But Jacob here now is called Israel, and the Lord says, You have power with God and with men. May that be our concern, first to have power with God. Now, how can we have power with God? Through prayer, through a godly life. You know, a life, an innocent life, a holy life wields a lot of power. If you are a person who has a separated life in the midst of perversity, when you walk into an area, you don't have to say anything. People know you. Now, that's not to be the only way we're to witness for the Lord, of course, in that by the life we live, we have to make it known that men need to trust Christ and that it is because of Christ that we've been changed. But if you have that separated life and that pure life, that innocent life before the wicked, you have power over them, and you will find this to be the case. Now, there will be those who will mock you, perhaps. They will also just shun you, and they will imitate you and make fun of you, do all those things because of your testimony. But that is an indication that they are looking in your direction. Now, when their trials come, they will want to know someone who has stood the test of the trials and the pressures that they themselves have exerted upon you. You still didn't stop. You still didn't turn aside when they ostracized you. Or there will be those who sometimes will respond in a very carnal and ungodly way when pressures come to them. And they'll hear what they have said and see you having heard them say what they said. And many times they will apologize and say, Excuse me, I'm sorry, I didn't mean to say that. That is an indication of the power that God has given to you because you've lived and are living a separated life. Now, when people will live a vile, wretched life in the presence and don't care, again, there are many who will go deliberately out of their way to do things to make to try to bother you and to upset you. But again, that fight is not against you. It's against the Lord. You stand for the Lord, and they are trying to do those things. We need to have a separated life. There is power in a separated life, a holy life, a power that God gives, and a light that the Lord lets shine. So Jacob asks the Lord here,
Tell me, I pray thee, thy name. That appears Jacob asked the name, and he does not get the name. The Lord changes Jacob's name, and he says, why do you ask my name? And he blessed them there. He blessed Jacob at that place. Jacob wanted to know to whom he was obligated, to whom he was beholden, to whom he was indebted. But the Lord blesses him there. And Jacob called the name of the place Peniel, meaning the face of God. For Jacob said, I have seen God face to face. Now, according to John 1:18, the scriptures say that no man has seen God's face. The Lord tells Moses, you can't see my face and live, for no man can see that, Moses. Now, who is it then that Jacob has seen? Will we ever see God face to face? I don't believe so. The Father hath committed all things unto the Son. Here, the Lord tells us in the book of Exodus, chapter 33. And Moses asks the Lord, he said in verse 18, and he said, I beseech thee, show me thy glory. And he said, I will make all my goodness pass before thee, and I will proclaim the name of the Lord before thee, and will be gracious to whom I will be gracious, and will show mercy on whom I will show mercy. And he said, thou canst not see my face, there shall no man see me and live. And the Lord said, behold, there is a place by me, thou shalt stand upon a rock. And it shall come to pass, while my glory passeth by, that I will put thee in the cleft of the rock, and will cover thee with my hand while I pass by. And I will make mine hand, and I will take away mine hand, and thou shalt see my back parts, but my face shall not be seen. Now, if you want to see the Lord God of heaven, you want to see God the Father, the Lord Jesus tells us in John chapter 14, if you have seen him, you've seen the Father. What does that tell us? If you want to respond in a situation like God the Father would respond, get your Bible out. See how the Lord handled matters. Verse 7 of John 14, if ye had known me, ye should have known my Father also, and from henceforth ye know him and have seen him. Philip saith unto him, Lord, show us the Father, and it sufficeth us. Jesus saith unto him, have I been so long time with you, and yet hast thou not known me, Philip? He that hath seen me hath seen the Father. And how sayest thou then, show us the Father? Well, if you look to the Lord Jesus, you've called out to him, you've been in fellowship with God the Father. If you've trusted Christ Jesus the Lord as your Savior, you've had fellowship, you've entered into the family of God the Father, if you're trusting Jesus. Father, we thank thee for the word of God today. We ask for thy blessings upon this message, comfort and strengthen for Jesus' sake. Amen. Well, join us again for another program of Light for the Pathway. I'm Willie Thompson in Greenville, South Carolina, 920 Wade Hampton Boulevard, Greenville.

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0: The psalmist said, "When I awake, I am still with thee." For the child of God, seeking the presence of the Lord is essential as each day begins. To help you in starting this day with God, we offer a brief devotional meditation from morning and evening, a collection from the pen of one of the greatest preachers of all time, Charles Haddon Spurgeon. This morning's text comes from John 14 and verse 21, "And will manifest myself to him." The Lord Jesus gives special revelations of himself to his people. Even if Scripture did not declare this, there are many of the children of God who could testify the truth of it from their own experience. They have had manifestations of their Lord and Savior Jesus Christ in a peculiar manner, such as no mere reading or hearing could afford. In the biographies of eminent saints, you will find many instances recorded in which Jesus has been pleased in a very special manner to speak to their souls and to unfold the wonders of his person. Yea, so have their souls been steeped in happiness that they have thought themselves to be in heaven, whereas they were not there, though they were well nigh on the threshold of it. For when Jesus manifests himself to his people, it is heaven on earth, it is paradise in embryo, it is bliss begun. Special manifestations of Christ exercise a holy influence on the believer's heart. One effect will be humility. If a man says, "I've had such and such spiritual communications, I am a great man," he has never had any communion with Jesus at all. "For God hath respect unto the lowly, but the proud he knoweth afar off." He does not need to come near them to know them, and will never give them any visits of love. Another effect will be happiness, for in God's presence there are pleasures forevermore. Holiness will be sure to follow. A man who has no holiness has never had this manifestation. Some men profess a great deal, but we must not believe anyone unless we see that his deeds answer to what he says. Be not deceived. God is not mocked. He will not bestow his favors upon the wicked. For while he will not cast away the perfect man, neither will he respect an evildoer. Thus there will be three effects of nearness to Jesus: humility, happiness, and holiness. May God give them to thee, Christian. This meditation was taken from Morning and Evening by C.H. Spurgeon. Please listen each morning at this same time for Morning and Evening.
1: And a very, very pleasant and good day to each and every one of you. I am Brother James, and I greet you once again in the name of our Lord and Savior Jesus Christ, the Lamb of God, which taketh away the sin of the world. And I welcome you once again to the Preaching of the Cross radio broadcast. It is wonderful to know, in this day in which we live, that men may still enjoy life without fear of violence, crime, murder, drugs, warfare, ecological disaster. Now, that's not to say that all of those things are not pressing dangers upon the human race. But to those of us that know the Lord Jesus Christ as our personal Savior, and know that our life here is but a vapor, know that we are on this earth for a very, very short time, and then we'll step out into eternal, everlasting life in the glory of God. I'll tell you, that sure and certain knowledge really changes one's perspective on current world events and world affairs. I hope you know Jesus Christ as your Savior, that you might enjoy not only eternal life in heaven, but life more abundant here on this earth. Wonderful to be saved and to know it. Now, we started on the last broadcast to study together the Bible book of Jonah. The Bible book of Jonah. So many people know it as the story of Jonah and the whale, or Jonah and the great fish. And yet, strangely enough, only three verses in all the book of Jonah specifically mention that great fish. The whale is not the key figure in the book of Jonah. It's not Jonah's relationship to the whale. It's Jonah's relationship to his God. And we saw in the last broadcast that Jonah was given a commission to go to Nineveh, the great city, and because of its wickedness, to cry out against that city, to preach God's word to the lost and dying people in that community and tell them the truth. Tell them they were guilty before God, condemned by a holy God, and were facing his wrath and his judgment. We pick up today in verse number 3 with two terrible words. But Jonah. But Jonah. Now God had given Jonah specific directions. Explicit directions. He couldn't have missed them, couldn't have misunderstood them. He couldn't have failed to comprehend their meaning. Jonah knew what God said. He knew what God meant by what he said. Jonah's direction was clear. With these terrible words in verse number 3, but Jonah. This is where the trouble starts. Notice that before he makes a step in the wrong direction, we read, but Jonah. Notice before he flees from the presence of the Lord, we read, but Jonah. Notice that before he buys a ticket for a boat ride to hell, we read, but Jonah. The sins which Jonah committed outwardly began in the heart. Before Jonah did wrong, he was wrong. That which defiles the man proceeds out of an evil heart of unbelief. God told Jonah, arise. Verse 3 says, Jonah rose up. So, he got the first third of God's instruction right. But then things really go to pieces. He rose up not to go to Nineveh, but he rose up to flee. Not only is he moving in the wrong direction, but he is doing so with great haste. And he went to Tarshish. Now, some have thought that Tarshish was in Spain. But 2 Chronicles 9:21 says the exports of that place were gold, silver, ivory, apes, and peacocks. Those are not the exports of Spain. Others have suggested a location in the south of India, quoting an ancient account given by Herodotus of a voyage to Tarshish. About 600 BC, Pharaoh Necho, king of Egypt, sent Phoenicians with ships to go through the Straits of Gibraltar, around Africa to Tarshish and return the same way. While we cannot be certain of the location of Tarshish, there is one thing we can be sure of. It was not Nineveh. But Jonah meant the very opposite of now the word of the Lord. My friend, there is no such thing as partial disobedience. There is either full conformity on our part to the words and will of God, or there is a but which sends us in the wrong direction. From the presence of the Lord, Jonah rose up to flee unto Tarshish from the presence of the Lord. You know, if we leave the Bible as it stands, we will behold wondrous things. Jonah does not flee from the commandment of the Lord, nor from the word of the Lord. But the scripture declares Jonah fled from the presence of the Lord. Now let me give you both possible interpretations of this statement. Neither will do violence to the text, though I prefer the former. First, the Bible says in John 1:14, and 1 John 5:7, also you could add Revelation 19:13, all of these verses say that Jesus Christ is the Word of God. It seems all too possible from the wording of Jonah 1:1-4 that the Lord himself had come and spoken to Jonah, and the preacher got up and fled from the real presence of the Lord. We have a similar instance in the case of Cain. Most Bible students agree that Cain had a personal encounter with the Lord. In Genesis 4:16 we read, and Cain went out from the presence of the Lord and dwelt in the land of Nod on the east of Eden. The second possibility is that when you flee from God's words, you are fleeing from God himself. Whatever the case, Jonah is about to find that one cannot flee from the presence of the Almighty. Verse number 3 says he went down to Joppa, and he found a ship going to Tarshish. There have been numerous opinions set forth as to why Jonah was so reluctant to make the trip to Nineveh. Some say he feared for his life. Others say he had no love for God. Still others have written that he was just a bad man. As always, comparing Scripture with Scripture makes all things clear. In Acts chapter number 10, we have another trip, beginning from Joppa. In this case, the Apostle Peter is given instructions to rise up and go proclaim the word of God to an unbelieving people. When Peter learns that God has ordered him to a Gentile household, he doesn't want to go. "Rise, Peter," says the Lord. "Not so, Lord," answers Peter. It is only after much persuasion that the Lord convinces Peter to go to Cornelius' household. And even then he goes and speaks with much reservation. The actions of Peter and his message upon arriving at Cornelius' house strongly indicate a national pride and prejudice that made Peter unwilling to carry the gospel beyond the racial borders of Judaism. Yet, with the indwelling Holy Spirit overriding his reluctance, Peter obeys the Lord. Thus we understand Jonah's motivation. He is a Hebrew. The Ninevites are heathen, the enemies of the true and living God of Abraham, Isaac, and Jacob. Jonah has no heart for these people, but unlike Peter, he does not have the indwelling Holy Spirit to subdue his passions. So Jonah rose, and Jonah went, and Jonah found. How many times, my preacher friend, have you heard someone say, "If it's not God's will, I believe he'll close the door"? You heard that? I've heard it many a time by people who have made up their minds to do something they know that God does not approve of. This is folly. When God has spoken and given us his word on the matter, it is only an act of rebellion to look for doors. Open doors, closed doors, side doors, screen doors, makes no difference. God told Jonah to go to Nineveh. When Jonah turned in disobedience and headed the other way, God did not stop him. As he made his way to Joppa, the Lord did nothing to interfere. When he got to the shipyard, Jehovah did not cause his wallet to be lost, nor make every vessel unavailable. No, my friend, God speaks in his word and guides by his word. When one turns from the clear revelation of the word of God, it is evil and adulterous to seek for a sign. Jesus said so himself. God grants no revelation to counter or contradict what he has spoken. The open door, closed door of Christian superstition is a dangerous practice. Jonah found every light green until he ended up in hell. All the doors were open, from the presence of the Lord to the bottoms of the mountains. You need to think about that. How strange that Jonah thought he could flee from the presence of the Lord. Listen to these words from Psalm 139. I'll read you verses 7 through 10. "Whither shall I go from thy spirit? Or whither shall I flee from thy presence? If I ascend up into heaven, thou art there. If I make my bed in hell, behold, thou art there. If I take the wings of the morning and dwell in the uttermost parts of the sea," sound familiar? "Even there shall thy hand lead me, and thy right hand shall hold me." Again, from Jeremiah 23, I am reading verses 23 and 24. "Am I a God at hand, saith the Lord, and not a God afar off? Can any hide himself in secret places that I shall not see him, saith the Lord? Do not I fill heaven and earth, saith the Lord?" Jonah is about to learn the truth of these verses by firsthand experience. Now in verse 3 we read, "But Jonah." When we come to verse 4, we are confronted with these words, but the Lord. It is clear from the wording of Scripture that Jonah has entered into conflict with God. In verses 1 and 2, God tells Jonah what to do. In verse 3, we read, "But Jonah, the prophet, set himself against the word of the Lord and came up with his own plan and course of action." So, in verse 4, we read, "But the Lord, woe to the man who finds himself in a battle of buts with his maker. But the Lord sent out a great wind into the sea." The implication of the picture is Jonah fleeing from the actual presence of the Lord and God sending a wind to pursue him. God is the weatherman. He sends the rain. Remember Noah? He stops the rain. Remember Elijah? He sends the clouds, as he will in the rapture. He sends the whirlwind, as he did to take Elijah up to heaven. "The waters saw thee, O God, the waters saw thee, they were afraid, the depths also were troubled. The clouds poured out water, the skies sent out a sound. Thine arrows also went abroad, the voice of thy thunder was in the heaven. The lightnings lightened the world, the earth trembled and shook. Thy way is in the sea, thy path in the great waters, and thy footsteps are not known." That's Psalm 77, verses 16 through 19. If Jonah thinks he can flee from the presence of the Lord by getting out on the waters and in the ocean, he's about to find out he's terribly, terribly wrong. The Bible says in verse 4, "There was a mighty tempest in the sea, so that the ship was like to be broken." Here are many great warnings for the child of God. Number 1, there is no plan so carefully laid that can take you out of the will of God without taking you into the midst of a storm. "Whom the Lord loveth, he chasteneth, and if we belong to him, he will send the pursuing storm to bring us to the end of our waywardness." Number 2, second great lesson in this verse. There is no vessel so secure as to protect us when we have forsaken the right ways of the Lord. Number 3, how this storm pictures the removal of all peace. Isaiah 57:20 says, "The wicked are like the troubled sea when it cannot rest. Such is the condition of every man who is in rebellion against his God." Verse 5 says, "The mariners were afraid." The mariners were afraid. Think of this. God intends us to be a source of help and blessing to others. But when we abandon His will and direction for our lives, we become a source of trouble to others. Not only was Jonah personally afflicted by this terrible storm, but all those in the ship suffered because Jonah was present with them. Isn't that sad? We're supposed to be a blessing to others, a help to others. Jonah, by his rebellion and disobedience, became a cause of suffering and woe. They cried out, these mariners did. In verse 5, they cried out, "Every man unto his God." Now hear me carefully, please. This is the eternal principle which is elaborated upon in Romans chapter 1. Every man has a religious nature. Every man has a God consciousness. This is the distinction that sets man apart from the rest of creation. God gives the true light of his existence to every man, according to John 1:9. He gives an awareness that he is eternal, all-powerful, and opposed to sin. He gives that to every man, according to Romans 1:20. Men, in their fallen state, fail to own the only wise and invisible God, but instead replace him with deities of their own imagination. Some fishermen worship their nets, according to Habakkuk 1:15 and 16. Cold men worship their fire, according to Isaiah 44:15 through 18. Carnal men worship the works of their own hands, according to Exodus 32. But all men have a God. When these mariners found themselves in the midst of the terrible storm, none of them were atheists. All began to cry out to his God. And my friend, when the car slides off the road, or the engine fails on the airplane, everyone on board begins to call for his God. What did they do? They cast forth the wares that were in the ship into the sea to lighten it of them. First, we note that there is no answer from the lowercase g gods. These little gods that the mariners called upon, not one god sought by any of the mariners could affect the blowing of the winds, the beating of the waves, or the torrential rains. Second, we see that men who know only the lowercase g gods, the little gods, the gods that aren't real at all, must work for their own salvation. The fact that this work is entirely vain may bring them to the end of themselves, or it may harden their hearts. But it is a universal law that religious men all work to secure the salvation their God cannot give them. The efforts of the mariners are typical of men's efforts to solve their problems. Men are not willing to acknowledge that the root of their trouble is sin. They have failed to deal with the sin which is concealed within the inner recesses of the human heart, and have treated only the symptoms. They'll cast overboard the wares, they'll cast overboard the cargo, but the storm continues to rage because the sin continues to rule in the hearts of those aboard the ship of life. Nothing weighs a man down as heavily as the burden of sin. Third, we marvel that all the precious cargo is counted for nothing. We are not told what goods these men were carrying, but their income depended upon its safe transport. Their bread, their housing, their clothing, yea, all the necessities of life were purchased through their success in the merchant trade. Yet the things on board that ship suddenly lost their value when their very lives were at stake. Satan said, listen to this from Job chapter 2 and verse 4, skin for skin, yea, all that a man hath will he give for his life. How very true that is. This is more than man's instinctive desire to stay alive. It is the religious man's undeniable testimony that he is not ready to walk through the doors of death. All the material things in this world were hurled over the sides of the ship and into the raging sea. They cared nothing for wealth or goods of any kind. They could only think of staying alive. But Jonah. Here come those words again. But Jonah. The prophet of God is out of place. Having fled from the presence of the Lord, he has lost all usefulness to God or man. In times of desperate trouble, when all the things of this world are seen to be useless, many a soul has been brought to saving faith in the true and living God of the Bible. If only Jonah had repented then of his disobedience and received blessed restoration from God, he could have been used to win those poor lost mariners. But Jonah was gone down. How suggestive this verse is, not only of his physical position, but of his spiritual condition. The path of disobedience always, hear me, my friend, the path of disobedience always leads downward. He went down to the sides of the ship. This vessel was fitted for destruction. And though Jonah was a prophet of the Lord, his forsaking the right way and turning from the word led him into a union with that which had no life. He's in league with a sinking ship rather than being in league with the God whom he is supposed to represent. And look at these words. Terrible, terrible words. In verse 5, and he lay and was fast asleep. And he lay and was fast asleep. It is clear from this picture that the backslider is oblivious to the storm. He cares nothing of the trouble into which he has brought himself and others. Have you not noticed that when we have gone down to Joppa and gone down into the sides of the ship, that the bed gets more comfortable, the lounge chair is more frequently occupied, the television becomes a more constant companion, our sense of urgency is lost. A Christian that is outside the will of God has forgotten there is a storm raging outside. He has forgotten there is a battle to fight. He has forgotten there is trouble on every hand. He's just sleeping and relaxing, improving his handicap, getting a few more channels on cable, and letting the world go to hell. Have you ever noticed? I'm going to say this from my own sad experience. Have you ever noticed that when one is right with God and serving and studying and witnessing to the lost, there are not enough hours of the day? You ever notice that when you're doing what God has told you to do, you just cannot find the time to do all that needs to be done? But on the other hand, hear me now, on the other hand, when the heart grows cold toward spiritual things, don't the hours drag? Aren't the days dull and tedious? How the body longs for sleep and relaxation. Look at the picture. There's the prophet, the man who knows the Lord. He's down in the bottom of the ship, taking a nap while the storm rages and men call on false gods. Lives, eternal lives, are hanging in the balance. And Jonah is hanging in his hammock. How Jesus' heart was grieved, do you remember? Each time he found his disciples sleeping in Gethsemane, when he had told them to be praying. How the Word of God calls to the careless rebel child of God in these last days, "Awake, thou that sleepest." And now it is high time to awake out of sleep. You can read those words in Ephesians 5:14 and Romans 13:11. Many a Christian has gone down to sleep. Sleep on the job, while the world in trouble, while the world in torment, has ridden the mighty tempest into hell. Mark it down. If you can sleep and be unaffected by the despairing cries of the lost men around you, somewhere, you have fled from the presence of the Lord. My friend, let me ask you something. How is it today between you and the world? Can you hear the desperate cries of lost and dying men? Can you hear the call of a world gone wrong as they cry out to their gods and receive no answer? As they find the things of this life and the things of this world unworthy of their trust and of their confidence? Can you hear them crying out in despair, knowing that all is lost? Can you sleep? Can you be idle? Can you carelessly ignore them? Can you live as though there were no heaven? Can you live as though there were no hell? If so, somewhere it is certain you have fled from the presence of the Lord. Somewhere there is no doubt about it. You have forsaken the commandments of Almighty God.
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0: teach the whole gospel. This is Ken Ham, author, speaker, and blogger on science and the Bible's reliability. Many Christians can't properly explain the gospel to others and even believe other religions can lead to salvation. This sad state of the church is why we need to teach the gospel, the whole gospel. We tend to focus on Jesus' death or his resurrection, but we need to teach the gospel beginning in Genesis. Explain that God created a perfect world, but we rebelled against him, and the just penalty for that sin is death. But Jesus came and died, taking that penalty upon himself. Now God can freely justify us who believes because of what Christ did. Jesus then rose from the grave and offers eternal life to all who believe in him.
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2: Chapter 28. Ahaz was 20 years old when he began to reign, and he reigned 16 years in Jerusalem. But he did not that which was right in the sight of the Lord, like David his father, for he walked in the ways of the kings of Israel, and made also molten images for Baalim. Moreover, he burnt incense in the valley of the son of Hinnom, and burnt his children in the fire, after the abominations of the heathen whom the Lord had cast out before the children of Israel. He sacrificed also and burnt incense in the high places, and on the hills, and under every green tree. Wherefore, the Lord his God delivered him into the hand of the king of Syria, and they smote him, and carried away a great multitude of them captives, and brought them to Damascus. And he was also delivered into the hand of the king of Israel, who smote him with a great slaughter. For Pekah, the son of Remaliah, slew in Judah 120,000 in one day, which were all valiant men, because they had forsaken the Lord God of their fathers. And Zichri, a mighty man of Ephraim, slew Maaseiah, the king's son, and Azricam, the governor of the house, and Elkanah, that was next to the king. And the children of Israel carried away captive of their brethren 200,000, women, sons, and daughters, and took also away much spoil from them, and brought the spoil to Samaria. But a prophet of the Lord was there, whose name was Oded, and he went out before the host that came to Samaria, and said unto them, Behold, because the Lord God of your fathers was wroth with Judah, he hath delivered them into your hand, and ye have slain them in a rage that reacheth up unto heaven. And now ye purpose to keep under the children of Judah and Jerusalem for bondmen and bondwomen unto you. But are there not with you, even with you, sins against the Lord your God? Now hear me, therefore, and deliver the captives again, which ye have taken captive of your brethren, for the fierce wrath of the Lord is upon you. Then certain of the heads of the children of Ephraim, Azariah the son of Johanan, Berechiah the son of Meshillemoth, and Jehizkiah the son of Shallum, and Amasa the son of Hadlai, stood up against them that came from the war, and said unto them, Ye shall not bring in the captives hither. For whereas we have offended against the Lord already, ye intend to add more to our sins and to our trespass. For our trespass is great, and there is fierce wrath against Israel. So the armed men left the captives and the spoil before the princes and all the congregation. And the men which were expressed by name rose up and took the captives, and with the spoil clothed all that were naked among them, and arrayed them and shod them, and gave them to eat and to drink, and anointed them, and carried all the feeble of them upon asses, and brought them to Jericho, the city of palm trees, to their brethren. Then they returned to Samaria. At that time did King Ahaz send unto the kings of Assyria to help him. For again the Edomites had come and smitten Judah and carried away captives. The Philistines also had invaded the cities of the low country and of the south of Judah, and had taken Beth-Shemesh and Ajalon and Gederoth and Shoko with the villages thereof, and Timnah with the villages thereof, Gimzo also and the villages thereof, and they dwelt there. For the Lord brought Judah low because of Ahaz king of Israel, for he made Judah naked and transgressed sore against the Lord. And Tilgath-Pilneser, king of Assyria, came unto him, and distressed him, but strengthened him not. For Ahaz took away a portion out of the house of the Lord, and out of the house of the king, and of the princes, and gave it unto the king of Assyria, but he helped him not. And in the time of his distress did he trespass yet more against the Lord. This is that King Ahaz. For he sacrificed unto the gods of Damascus, which smote him. And he said, Because the gods of the kings of Syria help them, therefore will I sacrifice to them, that they may help me. But they were the ruin of him and of all Israel. And Ahaz gathered together the vessels of the house of God, and cut in pieces the vessels of the house of God, and shut up the doors of the house of the Lord, and he made him altars in every corner of Jerusalem. And in every several city of Judah he made high places to burn incense unto other gods, and provoked to anger the Lord God of his fathers. Now the rest of his acts, and of all his ways, first and last, behold, they are written in the book of the kings of Judah and Israel. And Ahaz slept with his fathers, and they buried him in the city, even in Jerusalem. But they brought him not into the sepulchres of the kings of Israel. And Hezekiah his son reigned in his stead. Chapter 29. Hezekiah began to reign when he was 25 years old. And he reigned 29 years in Jerusalem. And his mother's name was Abijah, the daughter of Zechariah. And he did that which was right in the sight of the Lord, according to all that David his father had done. He, in the first year of his reign, in the first month, opened the doors of the house of the Lord, and repaired them. And he brought in the priests and the Levites, and gathered them together into the east street, and said unto them, Hear me, ye Levites. Sanctify now yourselves, and sanctify the house of the Lord God of your fathers, and carry forth the filthiness out of the holy place. For our fathers have trespassed, and done that which was evil in the eyes of the Lord our God, and have forsaken him, and have turned away their faces from the habitation of the Lord, and turned their backs. Also they have shut up the doors of the porch, and put out the lamps, and have not burned incense, nor offered burnt offerings in the holy place unto the God of Israel. Wherefore the wrath of the Lord was upon Judah and Jerusalem, and he hath delivered them to trouble, to astonishment, and to hissing, as ye see with your eyes. For lo, our fathers have fallen by the sword, and our sons and our daughters and our wives are in captivity for this. Now it is in mine heart to make a covenant with the Lord God of Israel, that his fierce wrath may turn away from us. My sons, be not now negligent, for the Lord hath chosen you to stand before him, to serve him, and that ye should minister unto him, and burn incense. Then the Levites arose, Nahath the son of Amasai, and Joel the son of Azariah, of the sons of the Kohathites, and of the sons of Merari, Kish the son of Abdi, and Azariah the son of Jehalalel, and of the Gershonites, Joah the son of Zimmah, and Eden the son of Joah, and of the sons of Eli Zaphon, Shimri and Jeiel, and of the sons of Asaph, Zechariah and Mattaniah, and of the sons of Heman, Jehiel and Shimei, and of the sons of Jeduthun, Shemaiah and Uzziel. And they gathered their brethren, and sanctified themselves, and came according to the commandment of the king by the words of the Lord, to cleanse the house of the Lord. And the priests went into the inner part of the house of the Lord to cleanse it, and brought out all the uncleanness that they found in the temple of the Lord into the court of the house of the Lord. And the Levites took it to carry it out abroad into the brook Kidron. Now they began on the first day of the first month to sanctify, and on the eighth day of the month came they to the porch of the Lord. So they sanctified the house of the Lord in 8 days. And in the 16th day of the first month they made an end. Then they went in to Hezekiah the king and said, We have cleansed all the house of the Lord, and the altar of burnt offering, with all the vessels thereof, and the showbread table with all the vessels thereof. Moreover, all the vessels which King Ahaz in his reign did cast away in his transgression have we prepared and sanctified, and behold, they are before the altar of the Lord. Then Hezekiah the king rose early, and gathered the rulers of the city, and went up to the house of the Lord. And they brought 7 bullocks, and 7 rams, and 7 lambs, and 7 he-goats, for a sin offering for the kingdom, and for the sanctuary, and for Judah. And he commanded the priests, the sons of Aaron, to offer them on the altar of the Lord. So they killed the bullocks, and the priests received the blood, and sprinkled it on the altar. Likewise, when they had killed the rams, they sprinkled the blood upon the altar. They killed also the lambs, and they sprinkled the blood upon the altar. And they brought forth the he-goats for the sin offering before the king and the congregation, and they laid their hands upon them. And the priests killed them, and they made reconciliation with their blood upon the altar to make an atonement for all Israel. For the king commanded that the burnt offering and the sin offering should be made for all Israel. And he set the Levites in the house of the Lord with cymbals, with psalteries, and with harps, according to the commandment of David and of Gad the king's seer, and Nathan the prophet, for so was the commandment of the Lord by his prophets. And the Levites stood with the instruments of David, and the priests with the trumpets. And Hezekiah commanded to offer the burnt offering upon the altar. And when the burnt offering began, the song of the Lord began also with the trumpets, and with the instruments ordained by David king of Israel. And all the congregation worshipped, and the singers sang, and the trumpeters sounded. And all this continued until the burnt offering was finished. And when they had made an end of offering, the king and all that were present with him bowed themselves and worshipped. Moreover, Hezekiah the king and the princes commanded the Levites to sing praise unto the Lord with the words of David and of Asaph the seer. And they sang praises with gladness, and they bowed their heads and worshipped. Then Hezekiah answered and said, Now ye have consecrated yourselves unto the Lord, come near, and bring sacrifices and thank offerings into the house of the Lord. And the congregation brought in sacrifices and thank offerings, and as many as were of a free heart, burnt offerings. And the number of the burnt offerings which the congregation brought was 70 bullocks, 100 rams, and 200 lambs. All these were for a burnt offering to the Lord. And the consecrated things were 600 oxen and 3,000 sheep. But the priests were too few, so that they could not flay all the burnt offerings. Wherefore their brethren the Levites did help them till the work was ended, and until the other priests had sanctified themselves, for the Levites were more upright in heart to sanctify themselves than the priests. And also the burnt offerings were in abundance, with the fat of the peace offerings and the drink offerings for every burnt offering. So the service of the house of the Lord was set in order. And Hezekiah rejoiced, and all the people, that God had prepared the people. For the thing was done suddenly. Chapter 30. And Hezekiah sent to all Israel and Judah, and wrote letters also to Ephraim and Manasseh, that they should come to the house of the Lord at Jerusalem, to keep the Passover unto the Lord God of Israel. For the king had taken counsel, and his princes, and all the congregation in Jerusalem, to keep the Passover in the second month. For they could not keep it at that time, because the priests had not sanctified themselves sufficiently, neither had the people gathered themselves together to Jerusalem. And the thing pleased the king and all the congregation. So they established a decree to make proclamation throughout all Israel, from Beersheba even to Dan, that they should come to keep the Passover unto the Lord God of Israel at Jerusalem. For they had not done it of a long time, in such sort as it was written. So the posts went with the letters from the king and his princes throughout all Israel and Judah, and according to the commandment of the king, saying, Ye children of Israel, turn again unto the Lord God of Abraham, Isaac, and Israel, and he will return to the remnant of you that are escaped out of the hand of the kings of Assyria. And be not ye like your fathers, and like your brethren, which trespassed against the Lord God of their fathers, who therefore gave them up to desolation, as ye see. Now, be ye not stiff-necked as your fathers were, but yield yourselves unto the Lord, and enter into his sanctuary, which he hath sanctified forever, and serve the Lord your God, that the fierceness of his wrath may turn away from you. For if ye turn again unto the Lord, your brethren and your children shall find compassion before them that lead them captive, so that they shall come again into this land. For the Lord your God is gracious and merciful, and will not turn away his face from you, if ye return unto him. So the posts passed from city to city through the country of Ephraim and Manasseh, even unto Zebulun. But they laughed them to scorn and mocked them. Nevertheless, divers of Asher and Manasseh and of Zebulun humbled themselves and came to Jerusalem. Also in Judah the hand of God was to give them one heart to do the commandment of the king and of the princes by the word of the Lord. And there assembled at Jerusalem much people to keep the feast of unleavened bread in the second month, a very great congregation. And they arose and took away the altars that were in Jerusalem, and all the altars for incense took they away, and cast them into the brook Kidron. Then they killed the Passover on the 14th day of the second month, and the priests and the Levites were ashamed, and sanctified themselves, and brought in the burnt offerings into the house of the Lord. And they stood in their place after their manner according to the law of Moses, the man of God. The priests sprinkled the blood which they received of the hand of the Levites. For there were many in the congregation that were not sanctified. Therefore the Levites had the charge of the killing of the Passovers for every one that was not clean, to sanctify them unto the Lord. For a multitude of the people, even many of Ephraim and Manasseh, Issachar and Zebulun, had not cleansed themselves. Yet did they eat the Passover otherwise than it was written. But Hezekiah prayed for them, saying, The good Lord pardon every one that prepareth his heart to seek God, the Lord God of his fathers, though he be not cleansed according to the purification of the sanctuary. And the Lord hearkened to Hezekiah, and healed the people. And the children of Israel that were present at Jerusalem kept the feast of unleavened bread 7 days with great gladness. And the Levites and the priests praised the Lord day by day, singing with loud instruments unto the Lord. And Hezekiah spake comfortably unto all the Levites that taught the good knowledge of the Lord, and they did eat throughout the feast 7 days, offering peace offerings, and making confession to the Lord God of their fathers. And the whole assembly took counsel to keep other 7 days, and they kept other 7 days with gladness. For Hezekiah king of Judah did give to the congregation 1,000 bullocks and 7,000 sheep, and the princes gave to the congregation 1,000 bullocks and 10,000 sheep. And a great number of priests sanctified themselves. And all the congregation of Judah, with the priests and the Levites, and all the congregation that came out of Israel, and the strangers that came out of the land of Israel and that dwelt in Judah, rejoiced. So there was great joy in Jerusalem. For since the time of Solomon the son of David, king of Israel, there was not the like in Jerusalem. Then the priests, the Levites, arose and blessed the people. and their voice was heard, and their prayer came up to his holy dwelling place, even unto heaven.

0: May 12th, a living word. What is the most distinct feature of the Holy Scriptures? What truly separates the Bible from any man-made publication? The Bible is the only book that did not come from the heart of man. While it was written physically by at least 40 individuals over a period of more than 1,000 years, its authors only wrote what God spoke into them. In this way, they have recorded throughout history a unique account of the person and character of God. This revelation is powerful and, when applied, transformative. Today, we'll hear from a man who was filled with hate, yet when his searching soul confronted the biblical text, he experienced its full capability. He's here to share with us his true story on this Unshackled Daily Devotional.
1: My name is Thomas. I'm Palestinian and I found peace. I'm also American, born in Detroit, but my family are Palestinian Muslims, and we hated the Jews. When I was in high school, my family sent me to live in Jerusalem on family land. I was soon demonstrating against the Israeli government, screaming insults and hurling stones at police. I was arrested and thrown in prison for 2 weeks in order to leave the country. My hatred of the Jews only grew. After high school, my brothers and I opened a grocery store. We became wealthy, and I married a Muslim girl. I was content with life until both my brothers died within months of each other from heart attacks. I stopped working, and for more than a year, I did nothing but study Islam. But there were no answers. Then I began to wonder about Jesus. I met a Christian who urged me to read the Bible. I bought a Bible and began studying Christianity as intently as I had Islam, trying to discredit its teachings. Month after month, I studied, and as I read the scriptures, I became convinced that Jesus is the Son of God. I prayed, asking Him to forgive me and to provide the strength to follow Him. My wife was shocked, but stood by me. Today, she also follows Christ, even though my family and friends disown me.
0: Hebrews chapter 4, verse 12 says, "For the word of God is quick and powerful and sharper than any two-edged sword, piercing even to the dividing asunder of soul and spirit, and of the joints and marrow, and is a discerner of the thoughts and intents of the heart." Friend, even though Thomas was filled with hate, emptiness, and doubt, when he opened himself up to the Bible, he was completely transformed. This is because each time we read the Bible and share it freely with those who are lost, God comes into view. We are known by Him, and we can see and know Him. God speaks to us through the pages of our Bibles, and we have been given the incredible opportunity to interact. Are you responding to this gift each day? 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

0: 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Stay tuned.
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0: In Romans chapter 13, verses 9 and 10, we find this passage of Scripture. Romans chapter 13, verse 9, "For this, thou shalt not commit adultery, thou shalt not kill, thou shalt not steal, thou shalt not bear false witness, thou shalt not covet, and if there be any other commandment, it is briefly comprehended in this saying, namely, thou shalt love thy neighbor as thyself. Love worketh no ill to his neighbor, therefore love is the fulfilling of the law." You know, when Jesus Christ gave his disciples a new commandment to love one another as Christ loved the church, or loved us, in John chapter 13, verses 34 and 35, he didn't abolish the second commandment, which is to love thy neighbor. You know, and every time I've read John chapter 13, I've always read it with the idea that this commandment supersedes the second commandment, and therefore the second commandment is of no effect. He says, "A new commandment I give unto you, that you love one another as I have loved you, that you also love one another. By this shall all men know that you are my disciples, if you have love one to another." Well, that's the relationship that you and I as Christians are to have with each other. It is a love that emanates from the fact that Jesus Christ loved us. And he says, I don't want you to love your neighbor as yourself. I want you to love each other like I love you, which we can do because the love of God is shed abroad in our hearts by the Holy Ghost. Well, nevertheless, he didn't abolish the second commandment. And you know that because here in Romans chapter 13, he says, if there be any other commandment, it is briefly comprehended in this saying, namely, love thy neighbor, thou shalt love thy neighbor as thyself. You know, at least twice in the New Testament, not including the Gospels, we find the second commandment quoted in the context of you and I loving a neighbor. Another one's there in James chapter 2, I think it's verse 8. You see, we get the idea that we're to love our brothers and sisters in Christ, but that we have no obligation to love our neighbors, and that's not so. We ought to be good neighbors. You see, in this generation, I've noticed, I'm sure you have too, that more and more people stay to themselves in their homes and their neighborhoods. I mean, it's a funny thing, they come out and they go to their garage, which is behind the house, or perhaps it's attached to the house, or maybe the driveway. They get in the car, they drive off, they go to work, wherever that may be, come back in the car, get out, and go right back into the house. And except for maybe mowing the grass or watering the yard, you don't see them, and they don't see you. You know, when I was a child, neighbors were much friendlier and more neighborly. And I think in generations before that, neighbors were even dependent upon each other. And that's not so today. I can remember talking to a dear friend of mine who's gone on to be with the Lord now, but he grew up during the Depression, and he said, you know, my father was a veterinarian, and when anybody ever had a sick animal, why, he went whether they could pay him or not, and he took care of the animal. Sometimes they could only give him a couple of eggs, sometimes something out of their garden, maybe a little honey, something like that, maybe something, maybe nothing. But nevertheless, he went and took care of their animals. They needed their animals, and so he did what he had to do. And I've noticed my brother moved to North Carolina, and up in there, it was very common for neighbors to really depend upon each other. They took care of each other when they were baling hay and other farm duties that they had. They needed each other. Very neighborly. Well, anyway, as Christians, you and I should make it a point to love our neighbors. I mean, your neighbors, listen, your neighbors are the number one mission field in your sphere of influence, maybe even more so than your own family. I know you want to see your family saved more than anybody. But boy, when families see us get saved, a lot of times there's a division there. They don't want much to do with you. And you know that. With your neighbors, it's a different deal. You're seeing each other or could see each other on a regular basis, and you can do things for them, maybe even more so than you can with your own family. So that's why I say your neighbors are the number one mission field in your sphere of influence. You have much more frequent opportunities to visit with them and to sow the seed of the Word of God with them. But you must love thy neighbor, you see, to be an effective witness. So, what should you do to demonstrate that you love your neighbor? What should you do? How can you manifest your love to your neighbors? Well, when you love your neighbors, you'll do these things at a minimum. I don't think my list is all inclusive. First of all, you'll get to know them. You say, well, how am I going to do that? We've lived together in the same neighborhood for 10 years, and I see them, but I don't know who they are, and I'd be ashamed now to go and introduce myself. Don't be ashamed of that at all. Introduce yourself, and then listen carefully as they introduce themselves to you. See, when you meet people, you're just trying to get your own name right. I have friends of mine, they tell me, I just can't remember other people's names. Well, the problem is you're not listening carefully when the person you're introducing yourself to is introducing himself to you. But you ought to listen very carefully and maybe even at that time repeat their name to them. Hello, Bill, it's nice to meet you. See? And then listen, every time that you see them, greet them by name. But whether it's the neighbor across the street or the one to the right or the left of you or behind you or whatever, when you see them, greet them by name. And as you get to know them, inquire about their families. I mean, they have children. Perhaps they have parents, maybe even a sick parent. Inquire about their occupations. You know, it's not that you're trying to be the secret spy, but a lot of people like to talk about themselves and they want to tell you what they do for a living. Inquire about their hobbies. Listen, truly, people like to talk about themselves. And they really like to talk about themselves when they have an interested audience. Listen, they're likely even to introduce you to their pets. I've got a lot of neighbors that have introduced me to their pets. And remember the names of the pets as well. I mean, truly, some people love their pets as much as or more than they love their own children. So get to know them. Secondly, what you want to do is you want to pray for them. And I mean, when you pray for them, pray diligently. Don't just take a prayer list with about five names on it and hold it up there before the Lord and say, well, you know, Bill, Betty, James, Mary, and Pete. I've prayed for them. You know, you want to pray about some specific needs and specific opportunities. Why? Because the Lord must arrange divine appointments with your neighbors. And prayer is the key to seeing these doors open. I mean, truly, when you're praying for your neighbors, one day they'll call you. They've got a problem. Somebody's gone to the hospital or something like that. And suddenly, there's this door wide open for you. And the Lord is there arranging these divine appointments. So pray diligently. When I walk in my neighborhood, which is nearly every day, I pray for our neighbors. Just as I'm passing by their houses, I look at the houses there and as I go by each one and pray for them. Pray for them by name. And sometimes if I have a specific prayer request, I'll pray for that prayer request. And you know what I've noticed? It has been amazing to see the Lord make the way for our friendships with them to grow. Truly. It's just something I am sure the Lord is doing. Now, in our church, we are praying specifically for people to whom we're witnessing. In other words, there's a group of people that gather here early on Sunday morning and pray by name for people that we're witnessing to. Ever since we started that, I have noticed an increase in the opportunities to visit with my neighbors. There's something about what God is doing in answer to the prayer that's just opening up the neighborhood as a very, very good and viable mission field. It's just wonderful. All right, here's the next thing. When you love your neighbors, you'll not only get to know them and pray for them, but you know what you'll do? You'll visit with them. You'll visit with them. Listen, when you see your neighbors, don't just say hi and keep going. Stop and chat. Be friendly. You know what the Bible says? A man that hath friends must show himself friendly. Oh, you know, you can see them when they're out walking their dogs. You can see them when they're out doing a little bit of yard work in the front yard. You can see them when they take the trash can to the curb. You can see them when they come out to get their mail. You can, you know, there are all kinds of opportunities when you're just going to bump into each other. And it's just not, you know, don't, hey, Bill. I mean, you don't have to stop and carry on a 15 or 20 or 30 or 40-minute conversation every time you see him. But be neighborly. You know, be neighborly. Talk about some things. When you love your neighbors, not only will you visit with them, but listen, you will make a favorite dessert for them. That's right. I will never forget what happened with a missionary friend of mine. And how he and his wife used a really good dessert as a way to get to know his neighbors. We'd gone up to Canada, where our missionary friends lived. We were up there for a meeting, and he said, I want you to pray specifically, and he gave me the names, for our neighbors that live behind us. He said, I'm really burdened for them. And they are staunchly religious people. They are entrenched in their religion. But I believe that we can kind of break the ice if we'll take a dessert over there to them. And he said, my wife can make killer desserts. And she could. I mean, really good desserts. And so they made a dessert and went over there and got to know their neighbors. And all they were was just neighborly. I mean, they just visited and so forth. And from time to time, she'd make another nice dessert for them. And you know what the Lord did? The Lord truly opened up the opportunity for them to get to know their neighbors better. And one thing led to another. They got to witness to him. They got to invite their neighbors to the church. And you know what? He got to lead his neighbors to the Lord Jesus Christ. Now, both of them were deceased. I still remember their names. We prayed for them so long, I could call their names for you right now. And the interesting thing is, it was the dessert, it was the dessert that gave the opening that then allowed them to further the relationship until they were able to lead these folks to the Lord Jesus Christ. So that's not hard for you to do, particularly if you don't know how to make a good dessert, but you know somebody who can, get them to make the dessert. Nevertheless, just be neighborly. You know, do something nice for them like that. All right, here's another thing you can do. Not only get to know them by name and well, and not only pray for them and visit with them and make a nice gesture like making a dessert for them and showing this friendliness that you have toward them, but I'll tell you something else you can do. Invite them to supper. That's right. Invite them to supper. Prepare one of your really good meals for them and treat them like an honored guest. We did this when we first moved to Beeville years and years ago. We made one of our specialty meals for our neighbors that live next to us. And you know what? The trouble is that the first meal was an absolute flop. And yet, in spite of that, they appreciated the gesture. They returned on our next invitation and many invitations after that. And you know what? In time, we were able to lead the husband to the Lord. And what I mean by that is it takes sometimes some time. And when you have them over for supper, you talk about getting to know their families better, get to know more about their occupations, get to know more about their history, their hobbies. Man, when you're breaking bread together, it just opens wide up. They get to know about your kids. They get to know about what you do for a living. You become real friends and show some demonstrated concern for each other. And nothing like being at a table together. You know, the Bible, we get this idea that we're supposed to be, well, we're Christians, so we can't love the world, and so therefore we need to maintain a separation, and we don't want anything to do with these people because they're heathens. You know that mentality? But I'm going to tell you something. The Bible says about Jesus Christ that he ate with sinners. Okay? That's what he did. It was a criticism against him. You know, that it says, this man receiveth sinners and eateth with them. Luke 15:2. And that's what he did. They said that he was a glutton and a drunkard. Why? Because he would sit down and eat with them. He wasn't a drunkard. He wasn't a glutton. But that was a criticism they leveled against him because he didn't mind being at the same table with publicans and harlots. Listen, the people that live in our neighborhoods may not be perfect. All right? But who's going to reach them with the gospel of the Lord Jesus Christ if we don't? And listen, if Jesus Christ would receive sinners and eat with them, you know you can do the same thing. All right? They don't know that you're a Christian, and they certainly don't know how much you love the Lord. Have them come in your home. You say, well, I'd be embarrassed for them to see my home. What, is there something in there that Christians oughtn't to be doing? Maybe what you ought to do is get that thing out of your house and then invite your neighbors to the Lord, to the supper and then to the Lord. All right, here's another thing you can do for your neighbors. You can help them out. I mean, there is nothing quite like lending your hand to a neighbor in need. Now, generally, your neighbor's not going to ask you for help. They don't want to bother you. You've got to offer. But I'm going to tell you something. They will really appreciate your help, and you'll become a very good friend of theirs once you've done something that they need help with. I mean, there are all kinds of things you can do. You can feed their pets and bring in the mail when they travel. You can help with a project in the yard. Maybe they're pulling weeds one day or trying to plant some landscaping. I mean, you can offer to do anything you're good at. I'm not good at anything, really. I'm a helper, but I've helped a neighbor roof a house. I've helped a neighbor till his garden, you know, just odd little things like that. Helped them with whatever kind of little project they might have going on. Nothing big necessarily. I mean, maybe you can do big things. I'm not really good at big things. I make more mess, I think, than I do good. But nevertheless, just having a helper, somebody to hold the ladder sometimes, is a big deal. Now, you get to know your neighbors and pray for them and visit with them and make a dessert for them and invite them to supper and help them out. All of these things you're doing as demonstration of your love for your neighbor are for one principal purpose. Ultimately, the opportunity to witness to your neighbor will present itself, and that's what you want to do. You want to demonstrate your love for your neighbor? Witness to them. That's right. You should always be concerned for their souls and always pray for their salvation. Listen carefully when they're talking. And in conversations, what you'll notice is this. There will be openings to witness, and there will be openings to quote Scripture appropriately. I mean, there's no need to be in a rush. You know, we get the idea that we have to be in an urgent rush every time we're out trying to tell another person about the Lord Jesus Christ. But with your neighbors, if the person is sick and dying, obviously there's some urgency there, but you're going to see your neighbors frequently. So you don't have to be in a rush, nor do you want to just wait and wait and wait like 10 years from now, I'll go ahead and start telling them about the Lord. Not that either. You don't need to procrastinate, but you don't need to rush. Just take every opportunity that presents itself to say something to them about the Lord. That doesn't mean that every time they come over for supper, you got to say something about the Lord. I don't mean that, but I mean every time that the opportunity presents itself to say something about the Lord, then take that opportunity. It took years to lead one of my neighbors to the Lord. As a matter of fact, as I'm telling you this, I'm thinking of more neighbors that we've had the opportunity to lead to the Lord, and it does. It takes a long time because you're sowing the seed repeatedly in their lives over, you know, little incident here, a little piece there. But you know what? Those folks are saved now. One of the neighbors that comes to mind, we visited numerous times about the Lord before he finally got saved. I mean numerous times. And it was just a little bit here, a little bit there, and a verse here, and a verse there, and what do you think about that, and what do you think about this, and a sharing of an opinion, and all those kind of things. Repeatedly, I don't know how many years passed, but I do remember this. When he ended up in the hospital, and all that seed had been sown, and he had no assurance of his salvation, and he was getting pretty desperate about it. He might be going out into eternity. Brother, he was ready to trust Jesus Christ as his Savior. And I'll tell you, he did, and he died a saved man, and he's in heaven today. Witness to your neighbors. That's the best way in the world to demonstrate your love for your neighbor. But you don't have to be, you know, like the JWs pounding on the door and making a nuisance of yourself. Not that at all. You're building friendships with people that are genuine friendships. But as a great byproduct and ultimate goal of that friendship, you are given the privilege to tell them about the Lord Jesus Christ. And then something else. Invite them to church. I mean, at an appropriate time or on a special occasion, invite your neighbors to church with you. I mean, you'd be surprised who'll come with you. And be sure, when you invite them the first time, to invite them on a day when you know that the gospel is going to be preached. Why? Because this is a great way for them to hear about Jesus Christ. They're in the company of a lot of people who have been praying for them. And they're going to hear the preaching from the pulpit where the Spirit of God is really working through that opportunity. From time to time, we have a special day where that's all we're going to do is preach the gospel. I mean, the whole service is designed for gospel preaching. And people will invite their friends. And I'll tell you what, I have seen a number of people saved in those very necessary evangelistic services that are really set up just for such an occasion to bring your neighbors to hear the gospel of the Lord Jesus Christ. Now, there's a lot more that could be said about loving your neighbors. But these ideas that we've talked about today should really get you off to a good start. I'd say this, don't be shy. Don't be shy. And don't neglect your neighbors. Your neighbors need the Lord Jesus Christ. And the best person, literally, in the universe to tell them about Jesus Christ is a good neighbor who knows Jesus and who loves them. And that ought to be you. And that ought to be me. You say, why? Because Romans chapter 13 says, if there be any other commandment, it is briefly comprehended in this saying, namely, thou shalt love thy neighbor as thyself. Love worketh no ill to his neighbor. Therefore, love is the fulfilling of the law. You and I really ought to be about doing that. I don't think Jesus Christ abolished that law when he perfected the commandment regarding our love for each other by telling us that we need to love each other as Christians the way that Christ loved us. But nevertheless, we can love them. Our Savior did. He received sinners and he ate with them. And that's what we should do. Now listen, you may say, well, my personality doesn't really lend itself to this kind of thing. Or, you know, I'm just the kind of person who kind of likes to wall up in my house and get on the internet and get on Facebook, surf around, look at this and that, go to bed. Mind my own business. I don't want to be a nuisance to my neighbors. Neighbors appreciate friends. And that's what you're going to be. That's what you are, is a friend to your neighbor. Listen, at first your neighbor might not want you to come right out and say, you know, I want you to receive the Lord Jesus Christ as your Savior. They may not appreciate that. Not at first, but they sure would appreciate a friend. And in time, when you've built a friendship, you, as one of my friends said, earn the right to be able to tell them about the Lord Jesus Christ. And you know something? When they receive the Lord Jesus Christ and they wind up in heaven, they're going to love you better than anybody they ever loved in the earth, because you're the one that showed them how to have eternal life in Jesus Christ. You've got to remember that. I had a dear friend of mine. He's gone on to be with the Lord now. We had an excellent friendship. I mean, it started before I ever even started serving the Lord. But once I got started serving the Lord and reading the Bible, I began to look, just like we've talked today, about opportunities to tell him about the Lord Jesus Christ. We ate together. We got to know each other real well. I prayed for him many times. We visited. We went fishing together and hunted together and just did things together. You know something? One day, he called me because he needed help on a project. And I told him I'd come to his office and help him. And I sat down across the desk from him. And during that conversation, a golden opportunity to tell him about the Lord Jesus Christ presented itself to me. And so right there, after all these times of telling him about Jesus Christ, I gave him an illustration, another good gospel witness, and I looked at him and I said, can you think of one good reason why today wouldn't be the day for you to receive the Lord Jesus Christ as your Savior? He said to me with a big smile on his face, "Old pal," he said, "I can't think of one reason." And right there in his office, he bowed his head and trusted the Lord Jesus Christ as his Savior. When he passed away, his family asked me if I would speak at his funeral, and I did. And I was able to relate to them how he had gotten saved. Tears welled up in their eyes because they had prayed for him for years. They couldn't reach him, but a neighbor who loved him could. May I tell you something? The greatest mission field in your world is right around your house. Please love thy neighbor and tell him about Jesus Christ. Amen.
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1: Hi, I'm Todd Nettleton, and this is the Voice of the Martyrs Radio. Church leaders in Kazakhstan are reporting an upswing in government harassment during worship services. In four different churches on the outskirts of Almaty, police have shown up, interrupted services, and demanded names and IDs from those attending. Leaders say this appears to be a new tactic. In the past, government pressure has been directed mostly against radical Islam, not against churches. Some church leaders were summoned to court, but when they arrived, the prosecuting officers were absent and the cases were dismissed. Pray Christians in Kazakhstan will be free to worship without fear of government interference, and pray this campaign of harassment will come to an end.
2: I will not let my brothers and sisters suffer in silence, nor will I let them serve alone. 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
2: An evangelist came home. He'd been away for a long time. He had a present for his wife, and it was quite heavy. When he came in the house, his little daughter saw it and said, "Daddy, let me take you to Mommy." This little girl had been crippled. He said, "Sweetheart, it's too heavy. You can't take it." She said, "Please, Daddy, let me take you to Mommy." And he put it in her hands, and she said, "Now, Daddy, pick me up and bring me to Mama." And so he picked her up, package and all, and brought her. That's what our Lord does. If our God gives us a burden, our God will pick us up. And He is the one who carries us when we get in the stream of His will. God wants to light your path if in all of your ways you will acknowledge Him.

0: Isn't that a great picture of what God wants to do to us? The only way you and I can do what God wants us to do is to let Him work. 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It's great to have you with us today as we continue reaching people with the gospel of Christ and helping them mature in their faith. 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That's lwf.org. If you're struggling with direction, if you have some big decision looming or a bunch of small decisions, stay with us. You're going to learn the process of really trusting in God. But you ask, will God direct me, guide me? Will He show me the way? Let's find answers now as we listen to the conclusion of Lighting the Future. Once again, here's Adrian Rogers.
1: In Proverbs chapter 3, verses 5 and 6, it says this, "Trust in the Lord with all your heart, with all thine heart, and lean not unto thine own understanding. In all thy ways acknowledge Him." Now listen. "In all thy ways acknowledge Him, and He will direct thy paths." Now, that's God's Word. I submit to you, it's either true or false. I believe it's true. You believe it's true. Trust in the Lord with all thine heart. Lean not into thine own understanding. In all thy ways acknowledge Him, and He will, I promise He will, direct thy paths. Now, let's just break that down and look at it. And the three basic things I want you to see in that text that you and I are to do. First of all, we must let God choose the way. Now, we do that two ways. How do we let God choose the way? Well, there must be a full confidence in God. Many of us don't trust the Lord enough to let Him guide us. Notice in verse 5, "Trust in the Lord with all thine heart." Sometimes my wife will say to me something like this, "Adrian, will you do something for me?" What's my first question? What is it? But suppose she says, "Adrian, will you do something for me?" And I say, "Well, what is it?" She said, "Never mind, just trust me." I gulp and I say, "Okay." Why? Because I love that girl. And I know her love for me, and I don't have to worry. Have you ever had anybody say, "Close your eyes and open your mouth"? Well, now you've got to know a person before you close your eyes and open your mouth. Is that not right? But if you know them, if you love them and you know that they love you, then you can trust them because you know them. And the reason that many of us don't trust the Lord that intimately is that we really don't know Him intimately. And don't trust your own understanding. Look at it again. Trust in the Lord with all thine heart and lean not into your own understanding. And always here's the way it is. Over here is God and over here is our understanding, our reason. And we're torn between those two things. We say, well, we take the Word of God and we parade it past the judgment bar of human reason, our understanding, and we try to weigh it out and see if that is really best rather than this trusting. God is not saying that you're not to have understanding. He just say, don't lean on your own understanding. Get in the Word of God. Search for God's way just as you would silver and gold, and God says that you will find it. Now, what we're talking about is letting God choose your way, and we're saying, first of all, there must be full confidence in God. Trust in the Lord. Do you have that confidence in Him? Not only must there be full confidence in the Lord, but there must be faithful compliance. Now, notice again, look, if you will, in this passage of Scripture, "In all thy ways acknowledge Him." In every situation. Now, you don't surrender to a plan. Most people want somebody to give them a plan for their lives. God's plan for your life is not a roadmap. It is a relationship. There must be a full confidence and a faithful compliance. That's what He's saying. Let God choose your way. Are you really ready for God to do whatever He wants to do in your life? I mean, have you signed the contract at the bottom? Anywhere, anytime, any cost. Have you said that? Oh, you say, good night, Pastor. You want me to say anywhere, anytime, any cost? How can I do that? Do you know why you're having difficulty with that? Because you don't trust the Lord with all your heart. So you're just afraid if you close your eyes and open your mouth, he'll put something in there you don't want. You just really don't trust him. Now, folks, the only way this is going to work is the way it's written. Trust in the Lord with all thine heart. Lean not into thine own understanding. In all thy ways acknowledge him, and he will direct thy path. Point number one, let God choose the way. Point number two, let God confirm the way. Because, you see, it's one thing for God to choose the way, but it's another thing for God to confirm that this is the way he's chosen. Now, there are a lot of folks here in this building that say, well, yeah, sure, I'll do God's will, but I don't know what it is. Yes, I'll say anytime, anywhere, any cost, but what is the time? Where is the place? What is the cost? I don't know. All right. Now, the Bible says he will direct your path. If you do this, he will direct your path. Now, how does God confirm the way? Once God has chosen the way, how does God confirm the way? I want to mention four ways that God will confirm his will to you for your life and how God will light your future. Number one, God directs your way by his word, by the Bible. Let me give you some scripture. Remember, we're talking about lighting your path, lighting your future. Psalm 119, verse 105, thy word is a lamp unto my feet and a light unto my path. The word of God. God gave you his word. Now, many people are wanting to know the will of God for their lives when they are not obeying the revealed will of God in the written scriptures. And they're wanting God to show them something else when it is as plain as day what God does want in some areas, and they've not done that. For example, let me mention three times in the Bible where the Bible specifically says this is the will of God. This is the will of God. First of all, concerning your salvation. Listen to this. 2 Peter 3, verse 9. The Lord is not willing that any should perish, but that all should come to repentance. That's the will of God for you. Have you repented of your sin? Have you given your heart to Jesus Christ? Well, don't quibble with me about wanting to know the will of God for your life when the Bible clearly, plainly, black print on white paper says, God is not willing that you should perish, but that you should have eternal life. Not willing that any should perish. God wants everybody saved. I believe that. I hope you believe that. Some theologians don't believe God wants everybody saved. I believe he wants every mother's child saved. He is not willing that any should perish, but that all should come to repentance. All right. That's one place he just mentions the will of God. We're just talking about finding God's will in the Word. Let me give you another place where he mentions the will of God. Ephesians chapter 5, verses 17 and 18. Wherefore, be ye not unwise, but understanding what the will of the Lord is, be not drunk with wine wherein is excess, but be filled with the Spirit. Not only is it God's will that you be saved, but God's will that you be Spirit-filled. That's what he says in that passage of Scripture. Don't be unwise, but understanding what the will of the Lord is. Don't be drunk with wine, but be filled with the Spirit. Now, are you now sitting there listening to Adrian, are you filled with the Spirit? If not, you're out of the will of God. Because he says clearly and plainly, that is the will of God. I mean, look, you don't have to be a rocket scientist to understand that. God says, it is my will that you be saved and Spirit-filled. Now, if you're not saved and Spirit-filled, why are you coming to me and saying, oh, I wish I knew the will of God for my life? There it is. You're going to find that in the Scripture. Let me mention a third time in the Scripture where he uses the specific phrase, the will of God. 1 Thessalonians chapter 4, verse 3, for this is the will of God, even your sanctification, that ye should abstain from fornication. This is the will of God, even your sanctification, that you should abstain from fornication. What is the will of God? Saved, Spirit-filled, and sanctified. And in those scriptures, he absolutely says, this is the will of God. By the way, if you just do those three steps, you'll find the rest of it's almost axiomatic. Did you know that? If you just do that. And it's amazing. He says, this is the will of God, even your sanctification, that you should abstain from fornication. What is fornication? It is sex apart from the marriage, sacred bonds of marriage. Sometimes in counseling, if you've ever been a counselor, ever been a pastor, you've had a man come to you or sometimes a woman, with this proposition. You know, I am married, and my wife and I are not getting along. We really should never have gotten married. We don't really love one another, and our marriage is a disaster. And I have discovered true love. I have discovered a God-given love. There is a woman that I love with all of my heart, and she loves me. And Pastor, I prayed about it, and I really feel it's God's will that I marry this other woman, because God doesn't want me to be in bondage, da-da-da-da-da-da. You know, God wants me to be happy, and this is where happiness is. Pastor, would you give me some advice? I said, no, I won't give you any advice. You're out of the will of God. Do you think God is a liar? You think that God is just going to take His word and set His word aside and say, now I know this is what I said and I know this is my will, but since you prayed, I've changed my mind. No, absolutely not. You say, oh, Adrian, you're so narrow-minded. Well, some people are so broad-minded their mind gets thin in the middle. I'm just simply saying, folks, God gives His will. And you say, oh, I've got to do the will of God. Friend, God's will is best for you. God's will is what you'd want for yourself if you had enough sense to want it. God is a good God. The Lord thy God is a sun and a shield. The Lord will give grace and glory. No good thing will He withhold from them that walk uprightly. I'm just talking to you about how to let God confirm His way. Number one is the Scripture. You'll find so much of the will of God in the Scripture. But not everything is found in His Word. I mean, some of you guys and gals are thinking about where you're going to go to college, or who should you marry, or whatever. You're not going to find in the Bible, go to thus and such university. The second way that God guides you is through prayer. And God will guide you through prayer beyond the shadow of any doubt. Let me give you some scriptures that teach that. For example, in the early church in Acts chapter 1, they were wanting an apostle to take the place of Judas who fell. And now listen to what it says here. And they prayed and said, Thou, Lord, which knowest the hearts of all men, show whither of these two Thou hast chosen. They prayed and said, Lord, show us. Now, prayer is a two-way street. So many of us want to say, listen, Lord, your servant is speaking. Rather than speak, Lord, your servant listens. Do you have a quiet time in your prayer? This is a lost art of listening to God. God will speak directly to your heart. Directly. Let me give you another scripture. Acts chapter 8 and verse 29. Philip was a deacon, was actually holding an evangelistic crusade, and the Holy Spirit spoke to him. Listen to this. Acts 8 verse 29. Then the Spirit said to Philip, go near and join thyself to this chariot. Philip is out there in the wilderness now, being led of the Spirit. Here comes the Ethiopian eunuch riding by in a chariot. And the Spirit says, that's the one. Go join yourself to Him. Now, the point I'm making is this, that God will impress your spirit with the Holy Spirit. That's very mystical. But I can tell you time and time again when I have felt God speak to my heart in that sweet communion. It's almost, again, like I say, guiding you with His eye. When the first missionaries were chosen, Acts 13, verse 2, and they ministered to the Lord and fasted, the Holy Ghost said, separate me, Barnabas and Saul, for the work whereunto I have called them. The Holy Spirit speaks. God guides through His Word. God guides when we pray and the Holy Spirit of God speaks to us. Now, let me tell you a third way that God will guide you. I'm talking about four ways now to confirm God's will. The Bible, through prayer. Number three, through the wisdom that God gives. One of the great, great, great promises in the Word of God is James chapter 1 and verse 5, and it says this, if any of you lack wisdom, let him ask of God, that giveth liberally to all men, and upbraideth not, and it shall be given him. Now, there's not a one of us that doesn't want and need wisdom. Well, here is an unqualified promise. If any of you, that applies to all of us, lack wisdom, that applies to all of us, let us ask of God that giveth to all men, not some men, how liberally, and it shall be given him. I submit either that is true or that is not true. Now, what is wisdom? Wisdom is not reading something in the Scripture, although that's valid. Wisdom is not praying and letting the Holy Spirit impress our hearts, though that is valid. Wisdom is sanctified common sense. Do you know many of us are afraid to use our mind when it comes to knowing the will of God? Do we think that if we use our mind that we're leaning to our own understanding? No. No, when your mind is filled with the Spirit of God, don't be afraid to trust it. Get your heart clean, get your motive clear, search the Scriptures, pray, and then do what you think you ought to do. Donald Gray Barnhouse said, 90% of the will of God is found between your ears. God gives wisdom. What is wisdom? Wisdom's not emotionalism. It's not getting wet around the lashes and warm around the heart. Liver shivers. Wisdom is sanctified common sense. It is seeing life from God's point of view. There's certain things that you don't have to pray about. I'm not against prayer. How many of you prayed about the necktie you would wear this morning? Now, some of you should have, but I mean, how many of you prayed about that? No, I mean, you've got enough sense to know when I get up, I shave, I wash my face, I do this, I do that. God gives you a mind. Why would God renew your mind and then not use it? I beseech you, therefore, brethren, by the mercies of God, that ye present your body to a living sacrifice, wholly acceptable unto God, which is your reasonable service. Now, the fourth way that God is going to guide you, and that is not only through the Scripture, not only through prayer and the Holy Spirit impressing your heart, not only through the sanctified wisdom that God gives to you, but by providence. You're going to find out that God will providentially guide you when you get in the stream of His mercy. Put down this Scripture, Revelation chapter 3, verse 8, I know thy works, behold, I have set before thee an open door. I am he that openeth, and no man shutteth. I am he that shutteth, and no man opens. You're going to find out that God will open doors and God will shut doors, and God will open doors and God will shut doors. Now, here's the third and final thing, and this is very important. Number one, let God choose the way. Number two, let God confirm the way. And number three, let God clear the way. Now, most of us think, well, if I just knew the will of God, then it all, and surrendered to the will of God, then it would all be fine. No, no. God's got to make a way for you. He's got to clear the way. Now look in verse 6, and it says there, and He will direct your paths. Now the word there is yasher. It's a Hebrew word which literally means to clear the way. As a matter of fact, the New American Standard translates it this way, make your paths straight. That's what some of you may be looking at right now. I looked it up in another translation. Moffat translates it this way, and He will clear the road for you. Now, the word direct that's used there, He will direct your path, it is a word that has the idea of clearing obstacles. Let me show you another place where it is used in the Bible, and this will make it crystal clear. It's found in Isaiah chapter 40, verses 3 and 4. And it speaks of the ministry of John the Baptist clearing the way for Messiah to come. And it says, the voice of him that crieth in the wilderness, prepare ye the way of the Lord, make straight in the desert a highway for our God. Every valley shall be exalted, and every mountain shall be made low, and the crooked shall be made straight, and the rough places plain. Now, what's the idea? It's like John the Baptist was a bulldozer making a way for the Messiah. Here is a mountain, he moves it out of the way. Here's a boulder, he moves it out of the way. Here's a crooked road, he straightens that road. Here is a depression, he fills it with dirt until you have a smooth highway for Messiah. Prepare ye the way of the Lord. Now, the same phrase that is used, prepare ye the way of the Lord, is the same way, same phrase that is used for direct your path. Same word. What he is saying is this, listen, God will choose the way, God will confirm the way, and hallelujah, God will clear the way. When you get in the will of God, God will go before you. God, like a bulldozer, will clear the way. God will open and no man will shut, and God will shut and no man will open, and God Himself will take away the obstacles that keep you from His will for your life. Are you telling me that there's a God in the glory that has something He wants you to do, but it can't be done because God's not able to make it happen for you? Oh, no. God, I promise you, will clear the way. That's what our Lord does. That's what our Lord does. If our God gives us a burden, our God will pick us up, and He is the one who carries us, and He's the one who clears the way when we get in the stream of His will. God has a plan for you. God wants to light your path if in all of your ways you will acknowledge Him. Don't lean to your own understanding. Trust Him with all of your heart. Give Him not just one-tenth, give Him ten-tenths. Give Him not one-seventh, give Him the whole week. Give it to Jesus and trust Him. And I'll tell you, He will choose the way, He will confirm the way, and my God will clear the way for you. For you. He has a plan for you.
0: 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It's a wonderful way to live, isn't it? It's really the only way for a Christian to live. Well, we want you to know that you are an important part of our Love Worth Finding family. 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I'm Chris Fabry. Thank you for joining us. 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
1: And so that's where we'll be, and I pray that the Lord will help us in a big way. Let's read the first three verses tonight, and we'll give you our thought, and then we'll pray, and then we'll come back through those three verses and preach a message that God's given us. Look at verse 1. After these things, Jesus showed himself again to the disciples at the Sea of Tiberias. Now, remember, he's gone up from them. He's ascended. He's gone up into heaven. They went back rejoicing and preaching the word of God and going everywhere. And he told them now, keep this in mind. Here's what he told them. He said, you stay at Jerusalem. You tarry at Jerusalem till you're endued with power on high. So I need you to be witnesses. So they're going back and the whole setting, they're hanging around Jerusalem. The day of Pentecost has not come yet. Acts chapter 1 and 2, Peter's preaching and them being filled with the Holy Ghost on the day of Pentecost. So the setting of the story is they're still waiting for this power. They haven't been endued with power on high like the Lord has told them. So they're waiting around every day for the Lord's promise to come in their life, for them to be filled with this power that the Lord had talked about. So that is kind of the setting. So after these things, Jesus showed himself again to the disciples at the Sea of Tiberias. And on this wise showed he himself. They were together, Simon Peter, Thomas called Didymus, Nathanael of Canaan of Galilee, and the sons of Zebedee, and the Bible says two other disciples. So seven disciples together. They're together. Simon Peter saith unto them, I go a fishing. They say unto him, we also go with thee. And they went forth and entered into a ship immediately. And that night they caught nothing. I want to preach tonight on the cause and the effects of backsliding. The cause and the effects of backsliding. May God help us. Father, I pray that you would help us tonight in this message. Lord, if you would let me even give a portion to your people out of this portion of Scripture that you've given to me, Lord, something will have been done tonight for the cause of Christ. I pray that the heart of your people are open. The heart of you people are ready to be preached to, that tonight they've come more ready to hear, Lord, than anything. And so I pray that you'll speak to us as only you can, do great things in our hearts, help us to heed the warnings of the causes of backsliding. May we be fearful as we look at the effects of backsliding. And Lord, may it keep us from ever backsliding. And so I pray tonight that you'll do that only you can do tonight in this service, Lord. We're not able to do it. There's no spiritual work that we can do tonight, Lord, but only you can do it. And we'll pray that you will. In the name of your Son, the Lord Jesus Christ, we ask it. Amen. No doubt the setting of the Scripture, if you'll remind yourself earlier, and I said we weren't going to go to another portion of Scripture, but you'll find in the book of Matthew chapter 4, if you remember, the Lord is walking along and he comes to Peter and Andrew. He comes to their ship where they are. They're there. They're mending nets. And the Lord says to them, come follow me. I'll make you fishers of men. They leave immediately. They leave the ship. They leave their livelihood and they go follow the Lord. And the Bible says the Lord walked just a little bit further. He came to the ship of Zebedee and his two sons were there, James and John. They were mending their nets and he said to them, come and follow me. Likewise, they left everything and they went and followed the Lord because he said, I'll make you fishers of men for 3.5 years. Now, during that three and a half years, we'll find one place in the Scripture we'll reference tonight. They did go fishing again, and the Lord did a great work in their life to teach them something, but we'll reference that later in the message. Here it is. They're supposed to be waiting for the power from on high. The Lord told them when he left them, he said, look, you tarry at Jerusalem. I'm going to do you with power. Now, while they're tarrying, they're supposed to be busy witnessing about the resurrection. And they did. They went everywhere. They left with joy. They went back continually, the Bible says. Continually, they met together. They were daily in the temple. They were praising God. They were going from house to house. I mean, they were witnessing of the resurrection, but something began to happen in their hearts. I believe that maybe they began to be discouraged a little bit that you know, I'm not walking with God like I want to. We're not experiencing power like we know is available to us. And so there's some things that cause people to backslide. You know what I see in the text? You know what I see in verse? If you look in verse 3, Simon Peter said to them, I go fishing. And they say unto him, we also go with thee. And they went forth and entered into a ship immediately. And that night they caught nothing. Number one, I'll tell you this. I believe that there was a lack of spiritual desire is what causes backsliding. For Peter to desire to go fishing more than going. Now, I don't believe that Peter was going back fishing just one time. When he said, I'm going fishing, I believe the connotation there is, I'm just going back to doing what I was doing. I'm going back to my livelihood. I'm going back to that ship. I'm going to start fishing. Now, if you remember earlier that James and John were partners, they were partners with Simon. Let me just give you the account. Do you remember they were also, Jesus came preaching and he came up to some ships and it was Peter's ship. Peter and them had been out all night long fishing. This was earlier in the book of Luke, 4th or 5th chapter. And they caught nothing. They had cleaned their nets. They had put their nets up. Jesus was trying to preach to these people. There were so many people around him. He could not. He got on Peter's ship and said, cast out just a little bit. So he went out a little bit. Jesus sat down on the ship and he began to preach to the multitudes. When he got done preaching, he said to Peter, cast out into, go, let's go, let's launch out into the deep. They got out there. Jesus said, let down your nets. Peter said, Lord, we have been fishing all night long and we have caught nothing. You know what Peter's saying? Lord, I know how to fish. I know where the best fishing spots are. I've been fishing this lake. I know how to catch fish. We've caught nothing. The fish are not biting. It's not a good time to fish. It's a lot of work to put down the nets. It's a lot to put them back up. And he said, but nevertheless, at thy word. Now the Lord told him, let down nets, plural. He said, nevertheless, at thy word, I'll let down the net. And he let one net down. And as soon as he let it down, it filled up with great fish. It was such a big number that the net began to break, and they called to their partners, James and John, that came over, and they began to fill the ship with all the fish. Both ships, and you know what the Bible says? The two ships begin to sink with the amount of fish. Let me tell you something. Anytime you do what the Lord says, you will prosper. Anytime you do what the Lord commands you to do, listen, you may think it's not going to prosper you. Young person, you may think the verse that says, be not unequally yoked together with unbelievers. And you think, well, you know, I like this boy and I know he's not saved. God just don't understand. No, friend, anytime we obey his command, our life prospers. You say, I can't tithe. No, friend, anytime we obey his command, our life will prosper. You can study that all the way through the scripture. Your reasoning never overrides what God has commanded us to do. And so, listen, they obeyed. And you know what Peter did? Peter came to the Lord and he fell down before the Lord and he said, oh, Lord, depart from me, for I'm a sinful man. I'm telling you, when we've disobeyed the Lord and then doing it God's way reproves our life and shines light on our wrongdoings, you know what we realize? We're a sinful man. In the middle of it, as soon as his doubt, all of his doubt and not want his rebellion, listen, in his heart, he didn't want to let down the net. In his heart, he thought, this is stupid. We're going to let down the net. We're not going to catch anything. I'm not going to say I told the Lord so, but when we're done, I'm going to let him know. I know better. If you just listen to me, look at all this work you caused us. You never know better than the Lord. Never. Some people think they do. You think you know better that, listen, I really don't have to obey that scripture because God just don't understand. Oh, let me tell you, friend, understanding comes from him. He most certainly understands. And so here Peter is, he said, Lord, depart from me. I'm a sinful man. And listen, there is no hope of us getting right till we see we have done wrong. And when we do wrong, you know what Peter's doing? He's repenting. He is repenting of his sin and his wrongdoings. You know what the Bible says? As soon as they brought the ships to the land, now they're full of fish. As soon as the ships come to land, they forsook all and went and followed him. 3.5 years following the Lord, as the Lord begins to bless their life. Man, think about the great things they had seen. Here Peter is now waiting, and these disciples to be endued with power on high. These are not just your average church members. This is not the inferior saints that are not real spiritual. These are some of the greatest spiritual men at the moment. And they're backslid. Anytime you start lacking spiritual desire, better look out. You'll make some bad decisions. When you begin to lack spiritual desire, you are on the road to backsliding. Somebody, one of these seven, should have stood up and said, hey, you remember what happened every time we went back fishing? The Lord called us away from it. We're not going back. The Lord is able to bless our life, and he proved that, and he told us to wait and to tarry for him. He didn't tell us to go back to our old life, go back to our old ways. We're supposed to be abiding, talking about the resurrection. We're not supposed to go back to fishing every day and going back to trying to meet our own needs. He's always met our needs. Let's just stay faithful. Nobody, none of the seven spoke up. When Peter said, I go fishing, you know what they all said? We go also. Now, you know what the Bible says? They went forth. See, that is forth is generally a positive direction. But when you're backslidden, when you're going away from God, many times people think they're going forward, but your forward is God's backward. And they went forward, you know how they did it? Immediately. You know what that means? They went immediately. They didn't pray about it. They did not seek counsel about it. They went off a fleshly impulse. What are you saying, preacher? It is amazing how quick you can get yourself in a spiritual mess. When you don't take God's counsel, when you don't take God's way, when you don't let the past experiences with God help govern your future walk with God, I'm going to tell you what will happen. You'll get yourself in a mess real quick, immediately, in haste. And so they all went. So I see the lack of spiritual desire will cause a backsliding spirit. They went forth. They did it immediately. They didn't seek any prophet. You know what the Bible, you know what, they didn't seek any God's face in prayer. You know what the Bible says happened that night with them? How much did they catch? What does it say? They caught what? Nothing. Nothing. I see that when you're in a backsliding state, one of the effects is your life will be in a deficit. There'll be a deficit in your life. You think, there's some Christians think when they go back, listen, I've got people I'm praying for tonight, they're on their way back. People in this church, maybe some of you have been praying for them. They don't show up every service. You know they're not doing well spiritually. You know what they're doing? The lack of spiritual desire has caused them to entertain going back. And when they go back, they're going back to what they used to do, what they used to be. Some of the old things filtrating back into their life again. Let me tell you something. They're not satisfied. They're coming up empty. You're going to come up empty. God will not let you as a child of God go back to your old ways and enjoy it, prosper, and thrive, and be blessed. Hey, you're saved now. There's a new calling on your life. You're a child of God. I'm going to tell you what happens if you go back. Oh, it's a miserable life. It seems to draw you and be fulfilling, but you get back there in the middle of being back there, you realize, you know what happened all night long? They wore themselves out. They were tired. They had no joy. They're all frustrated. I mean, I tell you what was happening. I mean, if you're ever on a fishing trip, I've been on where you hadn't caught anything. It's frustrating, isn't it, Brother Mike? I mean, you go all night long, you prepare, you're fishing, and the morning comes, and you know what you think? What am I doing? Now, let's be honest. These guys, now some of y'all, if I said go fishing, And you said, all right, preacher, I'm going to show, and you showed up fishing, and you never, I'd probably look at your tackle and how you tie a hook and where you go to fish at when we show up. I'd say, they don't know what they're doing. These guys weren't like that. I mean, man, these were the fish. I mean, they knew the right spots. They knew. I mean, have you ever, you guys that know how to fish, you ever walk up and you see, I mean, you just see a spot and you go, boy, there's fish there. And you walk over and you throw that first cast and you snag him and everybody else is trying. They didn't have the sense to know that's where the fish was, but you did. They don't know where to fish. And so I imagine even, remember Peter had a great fishing experience. It was time to pay taxes. Remember the Lord sent him down? God gave him permission. Go fish. You're going to catch a fish, Peter. And I think it probably didn't matter where he cast a fish, but the Lord knows good fishing spots. And he knew how Peter was. Peter probably saw, oh, that looks like a perfect place that fish would be, and caught him. And got money out of his mouth and went and paid his taxes. And paid taxes for the Lord. And so, but here they are. Here's men that know how to fish. They're catching nothing. Going the wrong direction, you'll always come up empty. Hey, young people, disobeying your mom and dad, it may seem fulfilling, you're coming up empty. You're going to be empty. You're going to be miserable. You think you're enjoying it. It's all exciting. Don't tell me they weren't excited when they first climbed on the ship and launched out. They said, boy, we're going to catch the big ones tonight. There was excitement. Going in the wrong direction when you think you're going forward, I'm telling you, there's going to be some immediate gratification and some fleshly excitement, but it won't be long when God puts his hand on you and God does not let it prosper. You're going to be miserable. You can realize you'd gone the wrong direction. And so I see the emptiness, the deficit, the no profit. They're wasting their time. They came up empty. I tell you, the flesh will make you tired. It'll make you weary. There's no joy, there's no satisfaction, there's no fulfillment in it. It's just not there. Let me show you the verse that I told you I was going to read in the book of Galatians. Go to Galatians chapter 5 with me, if you would. Galatians chapter 5. We're going to begin to look. Here's one of the causes right here in this chapter, one of the causes of backsliding. But we're beginning to look at the effects. Look with me, if you would, in Galatians chapter 5, verse 6. For in Jesus Christ, neither circumcision availeth anything, nor uncircumcision. Look at this now. What matters to God is faith. Having faith, believing God. And then look at this. Faith which worketh. So faith works. What is it that makes faith work? By what? Love. You know what causes me to exercise my faith and my faith begin to work in my Christian life? By loving God. By loving him makes me believe him. You know what's happening with Peter and them? Their faith isn't working. You don't know why their faith is not working? The lack of spiritual desire produces a lack of love. Or a lack of love will produce a lack of spiritual desire. We're going to jump ahead in the story. You say, what do you mean, preacher? At the very end of chapter 21, in the middle of it, where we're going to end up tonight, you know what the Lord was asking Peter? Do you love me? If you love me, it should make your faith work. But if your faith is not working, it's a love problem. Listen, it's not that deep to figure out. It's not that complicated. People that love the Lord serve the Lord. They that don't won't. And my pastor used to say, you can't make them. Faith works by love. That's what the scripture says. Look at the next verse. Ye did run well. Boy, Peter and them was running well before that night, weren't they? Paul said, you did run well. Who did hinder you that you should not obey the truth? Now, let me say something here. We'll read the next two verses. You need to be careful who you follow. They followed Peter. Now, he was a great spiritual leader. But John was a great spiritual leader too, and you know what he did? He followed. Here Thomas just been recovered from apostasy. Thomas was in unbelief. Thomas said, I'll never believe. Man, he's full of joy. Man, he's following Peter away from the Lord. Let me say this. You better be real careful who you follow. Let me say to you, if I ever depart from the book, don't follow me. If I begin to get crossways with God and do wrong, don't follow me. You'll get out of the will of God. Be careful who you follow. I've seen, here's the danger. There is a danger. There's some people that are not in this church tonight. No doubt they're out of the will of God, because they followed somebody else.
2: Yes, sir.
1: Somebody who was more spiritual, and they were, and they looked at them as spiritual, and this person said, I go. And they began to follow somebody else who's spiritual when they should have had enough spiritual sense. Look at the Bible, said they're out of the will of God. They're bitter, they're running their mouth, they're dividing the church, they're sowing discord. They should have had enough sense to say they're not right with God and say, you may go, but I'm staying put where God put me. Now, these other men, they're accountable. They went. They're went. But I'm going to tell you, sometimes, you know what the Bible says? Who doth hinder you? Better be careful who you yoke up with. Better be careful who you follow. When they depart from the book, you better depart from them. They're doing wrong. Don't follow them out of the will of God. Don't get yourself in a mess. Because I'm going to tell you what some do. They've gone, and listen, some of them know they're wrong, and some of them are out. They know. But I'm going to tell you, they're so full of pride, they won't make it right. Pride goes before destruction. And so be careful who you follow. They just may lead you out of the will of God. Listen, this book and this Bible is your gauge of what's right by God. If it violates a verse, it's not right. And so we find with the Bibles, look back there. I turned my place. I don't want to leave yet. Galatians, look there. The book of Galatians chapter 5. Let me finish reading it. He said, who did hinder you that you should not obey the truth? This persuasion cometh not of him that calleth you. Boy, isn't this true, verse 9, a little leaven, leaveth the whole lump. Peter, now thank God, God used him in a great way. Thank God for recovery. We know the rest of the story that's been studied in our Bible. Man, he preaches and thousands get saved on the day of Pentecost. This is right after this departure from God. But listen, Peter was that little bit of leaven. See, Peter, the rest of them were probably in a bad spiritual way. The rest of them lacked spiritual desire. But Peter finally got so far that he spoke up in that crowd. Now, I don't think he would have said, I go a fishing, if all the rest of them had been real spiritual. He'd have kept his mouth shut. What are you saying? I'm saying that I've seen people start weak, people that were spiritual start grouping together, and one of them gets enough boldness because they feel like what they're fixing to say will be accepted by the crowd because they sense the crowd feels the same way. That's how it works. The devil works that way. The devil works that way, that I have seen people not right with God, and I've seen people start drawing together, and I know their weakness and their weakness, and their weaknesses aren't fixing to make each other strong. They're fixing to make each other weaker when they feed off each other. And I've seen the weakness prevail. And so Peter finally had the gall to say in front of all them, boys, I'm going fishing. They looked around, and it was in their heart. They just didn't speak it. They said, we're going to. And the whole crowd went, all of them. Now, I think that I could say right now, these great spiritual men, not a one of them's right with God.
2: Right.
1: Not a one of them should have ever been doing what they're doing. But the whole crowd's gone astray. You better be real careful when you get around somebody and they start speaking carnal things about doing wrong. I hope that even if you're in a weak spot, that you have enough discernment about you to know what's right and stand up for what's right. And so look back with me, if you would, in John chapter 21. Look in John chapter 21. Let's look at the text. Verse 3, they caught nothing. Look with me, if you would, in verse 4. But when the morning was come, Jesus stood on the shore. The Bible says, but the disciples knew not that it was Jesus. Not only will there be a lack of spiritual desire, not only will we be going in the wrong direction, not only will it be the wrong direction that you're in, not only will there be a deficit in your life, I'm going to tell you what else will happen here. You'll lose your discernment. I've seen people that used to have discernment. These men used to have discernment, but they're losing their discernment. It's Jesus. You know what we're fixing to find? We're fixing to find, if you'll look in the text, look at verse 8. There are 200 cubits away from the shore. Cubit is 18 inches. If you multiply 18 times 200, you get the amount of cubits their way. Divide that then by 12 inches, you get the amount of inches. You know how they're about 300. They're about 300 feet from shore. They're about 300 feet, the length of a football field. Now, I know most of you pretty good. I've been around you long enough. Don't you think, Brother Rod, if you're standing in one end zone, and I was standing in the other, that just by me talking to you, "Hey, Brother Rod." Or looking at me, you would say, "Hey, Pastor, how you doing?" It's not too far away. That's not that far. But they're looking on the shore and Jesus is talking to them. They have no idea it's him. You start getting away from God, you're going to lose your discernment. I wonder if Jesus had been, it's just a supposition, I wonder if he had been on the shore the whole night. You say, why do you say that? Because when the morning come, there's a fire there, there's bread baked, and there's fish on it. Why, they wasn't catching no fish, he was. And so there's fresh fish already cooked on the fire, and I wonder if through the night Jesus is on the shore grieved. And they're dark. Listen, they put themselves in darkness. They're in darkness because of their decision. And in the midst of their darkness, there the Lord is just a little way from them. They don't even know it. He's right there grieved with them, right there watching them all through the night, see all their toil, see all of them coming up empty, seeing how this life is not prospering them just like he told them it wasn't going to. And the next morning when it gets daylight, all of a sudden they can see, who's that on the shore? Then it gets daylight enough and Jesus is on the shore. And you know what he says to him? This is interesting. He says, "Children, have you any meat?" You know what I read into that? I think the Lord said, "Hey, how has the life that you've gone back to been treating you? Is it going well with you? I mean, all night long you've been fishing. You got anything? I mean, really, how is it? How's this working out for you fellas? Is it going as good as you thought it was going to go?" Listen, Jesus was not asking them if they had any meat because he didn't know about it. He was wanting them to make a confession of how empty that past life is. Sometimes God, the disturbing question. Jesus asked a disturbing question. How many times you've been out of the will of God and the Holy Ghost asked you a disturbing question? How's it going? Is this a life you want? Don't you remember you got saved to get out of that mess? I mean, what are you doing back there? You got any meat? Hey, friend, there's no meat back there in Egypt. You can remember the leeks and the onions and the melons and the fish. They cried unto God in the midst of all of their slavery and all of the taskmasters and all of the misery. And they get out of Egypt, it gets a little hard, and they look back and says, "Oh, would to God was back in Egypt. Let us get us a captain, go back." How soon we forget. How soon we forget how miserable. How soon we forget how dissatisfied. How soon we forget how unfulfilling this world and the flesh is. Jesus says, how's it been treating you, boys? Is it going well with you? Is this really what you're going back to? This really satisfies more than I satisfy you? Here's the next thing I see. You know what they say to him? Their answer is pretty abrupt. It's kind of like you've been fishing all night and, somebody else maybe has caught fish, and I've been in fishing holes where I caught nothing all night, and they come by and say, "Y'all caught anything?" We say, "No." I'm not wanting to talk about it. I'm aggravated. Nope. Even if we caught a little something, however good it might have been, it all seems bad. No, nothing. Realize what I see in the text as well. When you're backslid, it's going to cause disrespect, a disrespectful spirit. They didn't say, "No, sir." I mean, look at the Lord's kind of children. Man, you know what I see in that? No matter how far you get away, you're still his. You're still his. You're saved. You're his child. You may get in a bad way, but he's going to say, "Hey, children, won't you come back?" It's not going to fulfill you. You might as well come back and get in the right way. Amen. Their answer is no. I've seen people, the effects of backslidden people cause disrespect to spiritual people and the one who used to be the spiritual leader in their life. Well, I've had people, Pastor Steve, I love you, Pastor Steve. And then all of a sudden, they get crossway, another crossways. Next time they see me, they say, "Hey, Steve. There's some backsliding going on." A disrespectful spirit towards somebody they used to have respect for. I'm telling you, that's out of hell. I'm telling you, that's not of God. You better believe that ain't a God. Not one bit. And look who they're they're not just disrespecting any man. They're disrespecting the Lord. No. Caught any meat? Just abrupt? No. Look at verse 6. Well, the other thing that I see, Jesus is on the shore. You know what their decision has done? It's put a distance between them and the Lord. There's a distance. They've done lost their discernment. They don't even realize it's Him. Not one bit. They have no discernment that it's even Him. Look with me, if you would, in the next verse. They said, no. And He said to them, cast a net on the right side of the ship. What does that mean? They've been doing wrong. Now He says, do right. Amen. Play on words. You've been wrong. I come along. Let me tell you what to do now. See if you'll obey me like you're supposed to be doing. Cast a net on the right side of the ship. And so the Bible says, you know what He told them? He said, you'll find. They cast therefore, and now they were not able to draw it for the multitude of fishes. Let me say it again. Obeying Him, you'll always profit. You'll always prosper when you obey Him. So what is He teaching them? Obey me, the Lord knows best. Therefore, that disciple whom the Lord loved said unto Peter, now that's John, that's the beloved John. He said to Peter, it is the Lord. Listen to me now. Thank God John's discernment come back real quick. Here's what I think. You want to know why John was able to discern it? John was the one, when Jesus was here on earth, that got closest to the Lord. Laid his head on his bosom. He was the one that Peter, remember Peter standing at a distance saying, John, the Lord said somebody's going to betray Him. Ask Him who it is. Who is it? You want to know why I believe John's discernment come back that quick? Because he was the closest to the Lord. You're in trouble if you don't get close to Him. Because if you get close to Him and you start straying and you begin to lose your discernment, I'm going to tell you, when the right things begin to show up, God puts them in your life, that discernment will start coming back quickly. And thank God that John was there to say it was the Lord. He said, it's the Lord. Now, Peter was excited about that. Look what Peter did. So I see the quick discernment that come back to John. That's the disciple whom the Lord loved. He said to Peter, it is the Lord. Now, when Simon Peter heard that it was the Lord, look at this. He girded his fisher's coat on unto him. Why? Look in the brackets. For he was, say it, naked. I've heard preachers say, well, that man he had on his pants just didn't have a shirt on. You're about ignorant. Your King James Bible said naked. He was naked. You say, people fish? No. Let me tell you something, friend. I've been in the islands on the mission field. I climbed in a boat one time with some guys going fishing, two natives. I climbed in the boat. They stripped off naked as a jaybird. I said, whoa, Jack, what are you doing? I said, man, put your clothes. So I said, put your clothes on. I said, what, Mom? I said, I'm not fishing with you in this boat. Put your clothes on. At least some of them. True story, so help me God. So you know what happened every time I went fishing? They kept their clothes on. Amen. Somebody should have said, Peter, put your clothes on. Amen. You know what'll happen when you start getting backslide? Backslidden state, walking away from you, begin to lose your decency. I believe Peter, the way he used to fish with his brother Andrew and his dad, they probably all fished that way. Fishermen. And so Peter went back to his old ways. He's naked on the boat, walking around. Now he's fishing that way. I've seen people that used to be spiritual, used to be leaders, used to be people that were looked up to spiritually, come great distance in their life with God. I've seen them go backwards, and you know the first thing that seems to show up in their life? The lack of modesty. It shows up when they're backslid. The skirt gets shorter, tighter. Less clothes on. The guys wearing things they normally would never wear. I'm going to tell you, they begin to lose their decency. They lower their convictions. They lessen their standards. I've seen it over and over and over. You know what it's the effect of? It's not effect of Christian liberty. It is an effect of a backslidden state. Begin to lose their convictions. Lose their decency. Man, I'm telling you, I could tell you the stories. Anytime you see somebody lowering their standards in the way of modesty from where they used to be, you better believe one thing. It is not God lowering the standard. It is not the Spirit of God leading them. It's not, I'm telling you, it's not the Lord opening up a new world of liberty in their life. It is nothing but the effects of a backslidden state. Begin to lose your decency. Begin to lower your standards. You begin to lower your convictions, lose your sensitivity to that which is wrong, and your conscience begins to be seared. It doesn't bother you. Things that used to bother you, things that would have used to have bothered you now are not bothering you. Something's wrong with your conscience. Right. Seared conscience. It's the effects of a backslidden state. I'm convinced of it. So I see the spiritual disrespect, the loss of discernment that they have in their life. Thank God John's discernment come back. He said, it's the Lord. Man, that's good words. But you know what's kind of sad here? Thank God Peter threw some clothes on. He took the fisher's coat, put it around him. And he cast himself into the sea. He jumped in. I guess he figured he was going to get to the Lord. Thank God for his spiritual excitement to bridge the gap between him and the Lord. But you realize when he come ashore and he stood in front of the Lord, you know what he has on him? Guess it's a little better than being naked. He's wearing something that represented his old life. A fisher's coat. That'd be pretty embarrassing to look down and say, oh man, I'm not dressed right. I shouldn't be wearing this. Shouldn't have this on. I don't know about you. I think that'd have been embarrassing. Stand before the Lord and I'll replay and all this stuff. I've laid this life aside and here I'm. He knows I've gone back to it. Can't hide it from him. And he's clothed in the very thing that God called him away from. He's got it on. You want to know what I think happened? Because he got himself in a situation. That's all he had. I've seen people coming back to the Lord, and I've seen people trying to do their best. But let me tell you something. It still is, the way they're coming back is still not right. You know what they're going to have to do? They've got to still come a long way to get back where they're supposed to be. You know what I found out about falling? You fall a whole lot quicker than you can get back up. You slide and you slip and you fall a distance. Listen, some people that fall, they get away from God, they go a distance. When all of a sudden they got a sense of wanting to be right, they're trying to get right, they want to immediately regain the ground that they... Listen, it took a long time for you to lose it and you went such a long way. You don't get it all back overnight. It's going to be a process of growth again. It's going to be a process. And so I see that Peter finds himself in that same situation. He's still clothed in this fisher's coat. For he was naked and then cast himself into the sea. Verse 8, the other disciples came in a little ship. You know what they said? We followed Peter before. I'm not jumping in there. They stopped following him. They didn't jump in the water after him. They came in the ships. They came in little ships, for they were not far from the land, but as it were 200 cubits, dragging the net with fishes. As soon then as they had come to the land, they saw a fire of coals there, fish laid thereon, and bread. Jesus said unto them, bring of the fish which ye have now caught. Look at the Bible says, Simon Peter went up, drew the net to land full of great fishes, 153, for all there were so many. Look at this statement. Yet was not the net broken. You know what the Bible's telling you? The net should have been broken. But here's what I see here. In this situation, God's teaching them that when you obey me, the impossible can happen. Tell me God has not done the impossible in your life since you've been saved. Man, we are to give some testimony of the impossible things that God has done. Because with me, it was impossible. But with God, all things are possible. You know what Peter marveled at? Here's all these fish. The net should have been broken. He looked at the Lord and thought, man, with God, all things are possible. Sometimes you think you may not get through some of the tragedies you've been traveling through. Just stay close to him. Follow him. Love him. Keep your heart right. Keep doing what he says. Even when it feels like it's not, even when it feels like you're so hurt, just doing these things, I know they're right, but what profit's in it? God will give you the profit. You just keep doing right. You just stay faithful. You keep serving the Lord. I'm going to tell you what will happen. God will pour profitable blessings into your life. Here they are. They've caught no meat. They've been toiling all, working all night long. They have nothing. But Jesus has provided. He's cooked it for them. They didn't even have to clean the fish and try to get a fire going and try to cook it. I don't know about you that's ever camped or anything. That's hard work. Cooking fish, cleaning the fish, getting the fire, preparing everything, putting on the coals. And I mean, Jesus has everything done. You know what he says to them? All right, boys, come and dine. Amen. Don't you love that old song, Come and Dine? Some of you may have never heard it. He said, come and dine. So Jesus provides. You know what he's telling them? He said, gentlemen, just stay the course. I'll take care of you. I'll take care of you. I don't know about you, but I know that to be true. God will take care of his children. He will. Just stay faithful. Stay faithful. Now all of them have moved toward the Lord. And you know that, you know the account. The Lord looks at all the fish. Look at this. Simon Peter went up and drew the net. Should have been broken, but it wasn't. Jesus saith unto them, come and dine. And none of the disciples durst ask him, who art thou, knowing that it was the Lord. Jesus then cometh, taketh bread. Now look at this. And giveth them, and fish likewise. You know what the Lord's doing? He's serving them. He's giving it to him. You know what I see in here? He's such a merciful God. If you'll just get back where you're supposed to be, I mean, the Lord, he is so good. He is so kind. He is so merciful. He is. And so he is serving them. And then it says, this is now the third time that Jesus showed himself to his disciples after that he was risen from the dead. So when they had dined, Jesus saith to Simon Peter, aren't you glad the Lord let him eat first? That'd be pretty terrible before supper. All right, Peter, come here. I got to have a talk with you. That would have just ruined supper, wouldn't it? Or breakfast. So the Lord let him dine. He gets done eating. He says, Peter, Simon, son of Jonas, lovest thou me more than these? You know what the Lord is saying? I've heard preachers preach this text that Peter is standing here. All the other disciples are sitting over here. And he says, Peter, do you love me more than these love me? Listen, he's not comparing the disciples among themselves. I believe he's looking at Peter and he's got 153 great fish piled up. And he says, Peter, do you love me more than you love these? He's pointing to the fish. Because that's what you love so much you went back to your old way. Look at him, Peter. Look at the fish. Look at me, Peter. Who do you love more? Boy, Peter was grieved. You want to talk about embarrassment. I mean, you want to talk about feeling little, thinking, really what I've just done is I've loved those fish more than I've loved him. How could I have put that in front of him after all that he's done and who he is? And Peter said, Lord, you know that I love you. Feed my sheep, Peter, feed them. Feed my lambs the second time, feed my sheep. The third time Peter was grieved, the Lord said, third time, Peter, do you love? You know what the Lord's doing? Driving this point home in Peter's heart. Take a good long look, Peter, because I don't want you to ever go back to this place. Don't ever visit this again. Don't let this ever be something between me and you again. Do you love me, Peter? Peter being grieved, he said, Lord, you know all things. Thou knowest that I love thee. Okay, Peter, get busy. Feed my sheep. You know what you find Peter doing all of his days? Feeding the sheep. Amen. Strengthening the brethren. Staying faithful to God. And even in the midst of all of his failures and all of his mess ups, on the day of Pentecost, they were in the upper room. They were filled with the Holy Ghost and with power. And Peter stood up and thundered with the power of God on him. Thousands come to know Christ in that message. What are you saying, preacher? Man, we're all a mess up. But if we'll do right, he'll still use us. And he'll use us greatly if we'll let him. Every head bowed, every eye closed.
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0: After a brief visit to his old home, where the sturdy Christian faith of his parents made him uncomfortable, Lucius Compton returned to Asheville. There he began again the dreary round of working by day and carousing by night. Then the mother of Etta, the young girl he'd gone out with a few times, passed away, leaving the girl completely alone in the world. As a friend, Lucius felt a sense of responsibility toward her, so he sought and secured for her a place of service in a mission school. With a certain pride in his accomplishment, he went to the home where Etta was staying to tell her about it.
1: Lucius! Oh, I'm so glad you came.
2: Etta, I've got some good news for you.
1: Oh,
2: I've
1: really?
2: Found a place for you to go.
1: Oh, I just knew you'd think of something, Lucius. Where is it?
2: Tain't very far from here.
1: How far?
2: About 20 miles. I think you're gonna like it a whole lot. Well, ain't you glad?
1: 20 miles? Well, will you be there?
2: Me? Oh, no, Etta. I'm gonna be working here in Asheville, same as always.
1: Oh. You mean I'm going to this place alone?
2: Like I said, Etta, it's only about 20 miles from here. I could come and see you once in a while. Besides, there's others there.
1: Others?
2: Other girls like yourself. Didn't I tell you? It's a school you're going to.
1: A school?
2: Yeah, you know, where you can learn things.
1: Oh, thank you, Lucius. I just know I'm going to be happy.
2: Well, sure you are.
1: Only, I wish you were going to be there, too.
0: It wasn't long before Compton's job in Asheville was a thing of the past. It meant hitting the road again, wandering about from place to place, sometimes working, but more often than not, begging for a living. For 2 years this went on. Then one day he found himself not far from the mission school where he left the young girl, Etta, and he decided to stop and see how she'd fare. Etta was overjoyed to see him.
1: Lucius, you come back. Oh, I thought you never was coming.
2: You're glad to see me, Etta?
1: Glad. Oh, Lucius, I ain't never been so glad of nothing in all my life.
2: It's kind of good to see you, too.
1: Oh, it's been 2 years. Where you been? Tell me all about it.
2: Oh, lots of places, Etta. Just roaming around, I could guess, working wherever I could get a job. Just tramping most of the time, I could guess.
1: Wasn't it mighty lonesome?
2: Yes, sometimes. How you been getting along?
1: I ain't been getting on good at all. I don't like it here, Lucius.
2: You don't? How come?
1: It's lonesome. Please take me away from here, Lucius. Won't you, please?
2: Huh? Why, there ain't no way I can take you, Etta. It ain't as if I was your brother or something.
1: Oh, there's one way.
2: Oh, Etta, you mean?
1: Yes.
2: You'd be happier married to me than living here?
1: Oh, of course I would. I'd be happy married to you no matter where I was.

0: Invested in me by Almighty God and the state of North Carolina, I now pronounce you man and wife.
1: For a time, all went well. Lucius Compton did get a job, and it began to look as though marriage would have had a sobering, settling effect upon him. Before long, however, it became apparent that neither Compton nor his wife were mature enough for the responsibilities they'd assumed. One day, Lucius came home to their shabby apartment to announce that he'd lost his job.
2: Lost your job?
3: It wasn't my fault this time, Etta. They just don't need me no more.
2: But how are we going to live, Lucius? What are we going to do?
3: I don't know. I suppose I'll have to find another place to work.
2: But where? Jobs don't grow on trees, you know.
3: I know they don't. I'll just have to find another job

0: How'd you make out, Lucius?
1: There just ain't no jobs to be found.
0: What are we gonna do?
1: Hey, Etta, I was thinking on the way back here. Ain't you got no relatives no place?
0: There's some cousins of Ma's down the state a ways, but we can't go sponging off of them, Lucius.
1: I didn't say nothing about me sponging off them, but they hadn't ought to care if you stayed with them for a while. Well,
0: what'll you do if I do go to them?
1: Oh, you don't have to worry about me. I'll get a job someplace. Well, for goodness sake, what's the matter with you?
0: Oh, Lucius, if you go away, I'll never see you again.
1: Why, sure you will, Etta. Sure you will. Just as soon as I get settled in a good job, I'll send for you. Honest, I will.
0: You mean it? You really do?
1: Course I mean it. Now quit crying and get your stuff packed up. We gotta get out of here before they throw us out.
2: So Lucius Compton, having relieved himself of the burden of his marriage, took to tramping the roads again. Having concluded reluctantly that it was better to work than to starve, he decided to try his hand at railroading.
1: Hey, mister, could you tell me how to get a job with this here outfit?
3: You mean for yourself?
1: Yeah.
3: Well, you don't look like you're much used to work, fella.
1: That's right. I ain't had a job for a while, but I'll show you I'm willing to work if you give me a chance.
3: Is that right? I don't think we can get a job you can do. Sorry.
1: But please, mister, ain't you got anything? For years I've been wanting a job on the railroad.
3: Ever had any experience?
1: Well, not much.
3: Man. Hey, wait a minute. You ever done any cooking?
1: Cooking?
3: Cooking, sure. Cooking, you know, rustling grub.
1: Well, yeah. I've done some of that.
3: Yeah, good. Then maybe we can use you after all.
1: You mean?
3: That's right. We had a Chinaman on a job, but he up and quit this morning. You come along here just in time. Ain't that wonderful?
1: I ain't sure.
3: Come on with me. I'll show you what you're supposed to do. Yes, sir. Hey, Luce.
4: Yeah, boss?
3: Say, I want to tell you, you're doing all right at this job. The fellas say almost as good a cook as Wong Lu.
4: You're not stringing me long.
3: I should say not. In this shanty, you're tops. Do you know that?
4: Then you ain't come to fire me.
3: I should say not. Fact is, I come to bring you a letter. I just got here this morning. By the looks of it, it's been following you all over the country.
4: Funny thing it ever found me way out here.
3: Well, why don't you go on and open it up and see what it says? Ain't afraid it's bad news, is you?
4: Well, you see, boss, I never learned to read.
3: You? Oh. Well, in that case, give it here. I'll read it for you. Yeah. It says, Dear Luce, this ain't gonna be much of a letter because I'm in a hurry. But if it ever catches up with you, I just want you to know that Ma and Pa and all of us still love you and we're all praying for you every day, hoping you'll come back to God and back to us. It's signed, your loving sis. Well?
4: Huh?
3: Is that all you gotta say, huh?
4: Thank you for reading it to me.
3: Oh, glad to do it, Luce. You got some mighty good folks back home, eh?
4: They don't come any better.
3: I thought so. I should have listened to some of the things my ma tried to tell me.
4: My pa's a preacher.
3: Is that right?
4: I reckon I didn't listen so good either.
3: Well, suppose it's too late for either one of us to do anything about it now.
4: Too late?
3: Well, so long, Luce. Keep up the good work.
4: Too late? Maybe it isn't. Maybe it ain't. God only knows.
1: two little ladies said. Maybe it ain't. If I can only just pray. It's been a long time. Funny, I can't think of nothing to say to God. I used to be able to talk with him, even when I didn't mean it. But now I can't say a word. Maybe if I was to get down on my knees, it'd be easier. God help me. I can't pray. I can't pray.
2: The horror of having sinned past the day of grace was almost too much for Lucius to bear. The night brought no relief. He fell asleep thinking of his godly parents and dreamed that he was summoned to the judgment.
1: What was that? Where am I?
5: This is the judgment seat of God.
1: The judgment? This is judgment? I ain't ready to come here yet.
5: It is not for you to choose.
1: But my and Pa, my brother Jim and my sisters, where are they?
5: They are on the other side of the judgment seat.
1: Yeah, I see them. Their faces look all shiny. Why's that? What makes them glow like that?
5: It is the glory of Christ. They have entered into his glory.
1: And I'll never get to do that.
5: We shall see.
1: Don't you know?
5: Some things are kept secret even from the angels. Wait.
6: Oh, God, this is my boy. Have mercy upon him.
5: God has been merciful for years. But your boy has continually trampled his mercy under his feet.
1: No, no. Give me another chance. My mercy.
3: Luce,
1: mercy.
3: Luce, what in the world's the matter with you? You want to wake everybody in the shack.
1: Oh, boss. Is that you? Thank God. I did dream that I was at the judgment. And I was lost, but thank God. He'd give me another chance.

And so we conclude Chapter 7 in the transcribed story of Lucius Bunyan Compton, Mountain Pilgrim. This is another in the series Stories of Great Christians, which comes to you transcribed from the radio studios of the Moody Bible Institute in Chicago.

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1: The good news of the gospel is only good news to those who hear it. Philip the evangelist understood that. He did not keep the message to himself, but he went wherever the Spirit of God led him, and he preached Christ to those who needed to know. In this study that Scott is calling The Gospel Christian, he reminds us that the word gospel means good news. It even has the word go in it, reminding us that the Christian life is meant to advance the gospel message. Join Scott Pauley today as we learn what it means to be a true gospel Christian.
2: All of us have had experiences where on a journey we thought, I can find my own way. I don't need anybody to give me directions. I don't need to look at a map. I don't need to listen to the GPS. And very often that ends in a mess, doesn't it? And then we have to humble ourselves and we have to stop somewhere and ask for direction, ask for clarification. And you don't ask directions from a lost man. You ask directions from people who know where they're going, people who've been there and can point you in the right way. We return today to Acts chapter 8, to this thought of becoming a gospel guide. You see, a gospel Christian is not just someone who believes the gospel, it's someone who's giving the gospel. It's not just someone who has received Christ, it is also someone who wants to relay Christ to others. Look, are you glad you're going to heaven? Are you glad? I'm glad. Praise God, I'm going to heaven. Well, let me ask this. Who are you taking with you? Who would you like to take with you on this journey? And really, Philip the evangelist, I think, is the classic example of a man who just guided others to God. When we left off in our last study, we talked about the fact that we must begin by looking for people. Look for the divine appointments. It may be the city of Samaria. It may be an individual man in the middle of the desert. But God always has people that He is preparing. And the Lord is working in you, and the Lord is working on them, and the Lord is working for His own purpose in their lives. Let's read a little again in Acts chapter 8 and verse 26, where the Bible says, "And the angel of the Lord spake unto Philip, saying, Arise and go." Do you hear that word, go? We must put the go back in the gospel. I fear that we've come to the place where we have so professionalized our Christian faith, we've so institutionalized our Christian programs, that we think if we build buildings and provide a good religious entertainment and good promotion, that the sinners will come to Christ. But the Great Commission did not say, build a building, open the doors, and let all the lucky sinners come find you. It said, go ye into all the world and preach the gospel to every creature. We've got to get out into the highways and hedges where the sinners are. So this moves from the passive to the active. This moves us from sometimes our comfort zone to a little uncomfortable. But that's all right. This is how we move forward with the gospel. Go toward the south, unto the way that goeth down from Jerusalem unto Gaza, which is desert. And I love this thought. God works in the desert places. Look, He makes beautiful things to grow even in barren places. And he arose and went. And behold, a man of Ethiopia, a eunuch of great authority under Candace, queen of the Ethiopians, who had the charge of all her treasure and had come to Jerusalem for to worship, was returning, and sitting in his chariot, read Isaiah the prophet. Now, I want to pause just a moment and point out to you, this is a man who's made a long journey to the ancient city of Jerusalem for the purpose of attending their holy days. This was a religious feast that he has been to. And so he's observed the rituals. He has seen the ritual baths. He has observed the offerings and sacrifices. He is a witness of so many religious things, and at some point, he has acquired a scroll, and that scroll is a roll of the prophet Isaiah. For the record, he could not be reading something better. You couldn't have a better gospel track than the book of Isaiah. This was the gospel record available to him at that time. And Isaiah, the messianic prophet, speaks so much of Christ, and the Holy Spirit is using the written word. That's why I'm in favor of using gospel tracts and books and booklets and printed copies of the scripture, any medium, any media that we can get the power of the word of God out, we're just sowing the seed. And God uses that. Verse 29, then the Spirit said unto Philip, go near and join thyself to this chariot. And Philip ran thither to him and heard him read the prophet Isaiah and said, understandest thou what thou readest? Now, this is interesting, but the man's reading out loud. Something helpful for concentration to read the scripture aloud. The man seems to be unashamed to be overheard. He's a seeker. He's a man interested in spiritual things. And so Philip begins by asking a simple question. We'll come back to that thought in just a moment. Understandest thou what thou readest? And he said, how can I except some man should guide me? Again, there's our word to be a gospel guide. And he desired Philip that he would come up and sit with him. The place of the scripture which he read was this, he was led as a sheep to the slaughter, and like a lamb dumb before his shearer, so opened he not his mouth. In his humiliation, his judgment was taken away, and who shall declare his generation? For his life is taken from the earth. And the eunuch answered Philip and said, I pray thee, of whom speaketh the prophet this? Of himself or of some other man? I've marked in my Bible and would encourage you to do the same. There are three men referenced in this interaction so far. In verse 27, there is a man of Ethiopia. That's the sinner. In verse number 34, there is some other man. We know who that other man is. It's Messiah. It's the Lord Jesus Christ. What he was reading was not about the prophet. It was about the one the prophet was prophesying of, the coming of Christ, the Lamb of God. He's the other man. And sandwiched between the man of Ethiopia and some other man who is the God-man, the Lord Jesus, you have in verse number 31, some man to guide me. Do you see that we stand between the living and the dead? We stand between heaven and earth. We stand between the God of light and men who are lost in darkness. We stand between our Savior and fallen humanity as messengers of the grace of God. What a sobering thought this is. We truly are ambassadors for Christ. We are gospel guides. And Philip, verse 35, opened his mouth and began at the same scripture and preached unto him Jesus. What did this man need? A class? A lecture? More intellectual knowledge? Education? No. He needed to know Jesus. And how do you come to know the living word, the word that was made flesh and dwelt among us? You come to know the living word through the written word. So if you're going to be a gospel guide, not only must you look for people along the way, you must use the roadmap. Use the word of God. He asks a question, then he gives direction. You know, questions probe, don't they? Maybe if you have a hard time starting a conversation about spiritual things, it's best to simply ask a question. Do you understand this? Have you been thinking about spiritual things? Tell me, what do you believe about the Lord Jesus Christ? You ask questions. You let people talk. You begin the conversation. Then it gives you an opportunity to give them direction. And it is the Word of God that people need, not our words. I believe in the clarity of Scripture and the sufficiency of Scripture, and my job is simply to give the Word of God. It is the Word of God that works in the city of Samaria. It is the Word of God that will hold off the opposition of the devil. It is the Word of God that will break through the confusion of a man like this. It is the Word of God. Point wandering souls to the way of life by using the Holy Scriptures. Read Pilgrim's Progress. John Bunyan tells the story of evangelist using the book to point Christian to look to the light and follow the path to the wicket gate to the celestial city. Friends, we are all to be gospel Christians, gospel guides, and the only way we can do it effectively is we must use the roadmap of the Word of God.
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1: And a very, very pleasant and good day to each and every one of you. I'm Brother James, and I greet you once again in the name of our Lord and Savior Jesus Christ, the Lamb of God, which taketh away the sin of the world. And I welcome you once again to the Preaching of the Cross radio broadcast. It is wonderful to know, in this day in which we live, that men may still enjoy life without fear of violence, crime, murder, drugs, warfare, ecological disaster. Now, that's not to say that all of those things are not pressing dangers upon the human race. But to those of us that know the Lord Jesus Christ as our personal Savior, and know that our life here is but a vapor, know that we are on this earth for a very, very short time, and then we'll step out into eternal, everlasting life in the glory of God. I'll tell you, that sure and certain knowledge really changes one's perspective on current world events and world affairs. I hope you know Jesus Christ as your Savior, that you might enjoy not only eternal life in heaven, but life more abundant here on this earth. Wonderful to be saved and to know it. Now, we started on the last broadcast to study together the Bible book of Jonah. The Bible book of Jonah. So many people know it as the story of Jonah and the whale, or Jonah and the great fish. And yet, strangely enough, only three verses in all the book of Jonah specifically mention that great fish. The whale is not the key figure in the book of Jonah. It's not Jonah's relationship to the whale. It's Jonah's relationship to his God. And we saw in the last broadcast that Jonah was given a commission to go to Nineveh, the great city, and because of its wickedness, to cry out against that city, to preach God's word to the lost and dying people in that community and tell them the truth. Tell them they were guilty before God, condemned by a holy God, and were facing his wrath and his judgment. We pick up today in verse number 3 with two terrible words. But Jonah. Now, God had given Jonah specific directions, explicit directions. He couldn't have missed them, couldn't have misunderstood them. He couldn't have failed to comprehend their meaning. Jonah knew what God said. He knew what God meant by what he said. Jonah's direction was clear. But these terrible words in verse number 3, but Jonah. This is where the trouble starts. Notice that before he makes a step in the wrong direction, we read, but Jonah. Notice before he flees from the presence of the Lord, we read, but Jonah. Notice that before he buys a ticket for a boat ride to hell, we read, but Jonah. The sins which Jonah committed outwardly began in the heart. Before Jonah did wrong, he was wrong. That which defiles the man proceeds out of an evil heart of unbelief. God told Jonah, arise. Verse 3 says, Jonah rose up. So, he got the first third of God's instruction right. But then things really go to pieces. He rose up not to go to Nineveh, but he rose up to flee. Not only is he moving in the wrong direction, but he is doing so with great haste. And he went on to Tarshish. Now some have thought that Tarshish was in Spain. But 2 Chronicles 9:21 says the exports of that place were gold, silver, ivory, apes, and peacocks. Those are not the exports of Spain. Others have suggested a location in the south of India, quoting an ancient account given by Herodotus of a voyage to Tarshish. About 600 B.C., Pharaoh Necho, king of Egypt, sent Phoenicians with ships to go through the Straits of Gibraltar around Africa to Tarshish and return the same way. While we cannot be certain of the location of Tarshish, there is one thing we can be sure of. It was not Nineveh. But Jonah meant the very opposite of now the word of the Lord. My friend, there is no such thing as partial disobedience. There is either full conformity on our part to the words and will of God, or there is a but which sends us in the wrong direction. From the presence of the Lord, Jonah rose up to flee unto Tarshish from the presence of the Lord. You know, if we leave the Bible as it stands, we will behold wondrous things. Jonah does not flee from the commandment of the Lord, nor from the word of the Lord, but the scripture declares Jonah fled from the presence of the Lord. Now let me give you both possible interpretations of this statement. Neither will do violence to the text, though I prefer the former. First, the Bible says in John 1:1, John 1:14, and 1 John 5:7, also you could add Revelation 19:13, all of these verses say that Jesus Christ is the Word of God. It seems all too possible from the wording of Jonah 1, verses 1 through 4, that the Lord Himself had come and spoken to Jonah, and the preacher got up and fled from the real presence of the Lord. We have a similar instance of the case of Cain. Most Bible students agree that Cain had a personal encounter with the Lord. In Genesis 4:16 we read, "And Cain went out from the presence of the Lord, and dwelt in the land of Nod on the east of Eden." The second possibility is that when you flee from God's words, you are fleeing from God Himself. Whatever the case, Jonah is about to find that one cannot flee from the presence of the Almighty. Verse number 3 says he went down to Joppa, and he found a ship going to Tarshish. There have been numerous opinions set forth as to why Jonah was so reluctant to make the trip to Nineveh. Some say he feared for his life. Others say he had no love for God. Still others have written that he was just a bad man. As always, comparing Scripture with Scripture makes all things clear. In Acts chapter number 10, we have another trip, beginning from Joppa. In this case, the Apostle Peter is given instructions to rise up and go proclaim the Word of God to an unbelieving people. When Peter learns that God has ordered him to a Gentile household, he doesn't want to go. "Rise, Peter," says the Lord. "Not so, Lord," answers Peter. It is only after much persuasion that the Lord convinces Peter to go to Cornelius' household. And even then he goes and speaks with much reservation. The actions of Peter and his message upon arriving at Cornelius' house strongly indicate a national pride and prejudice that made Peter unwilling to carry the gospel beyond the racial borders of Judaism. Yet, with the indwelling Holy Spirit overriding his reluctance, Peter obeys the Lord. Thus we understand Jonah's motivation. He is a Hebrew. The Ninevites are heathen, the enemies of the true and living God of Abraham, Isaac, and Jacob. Jonah has no heart for these people, but, unlike Peter, he does not have the indwelling Holy Spirit to subdue his passions. So Jonah rose, and Jonah went, and Jonah found. How many times, my preacher friend, have you heard someone say, "If it's not God's will, I believe He'll close the door"? You heard that? I've heard it many a time, by people who have made up their minds to do something they know that God does not approve of. This is folly. When God has spoken and given us His word on the matter, it is only an act of rebellion to look for doors, open doors, closed doors, side doors, screen doors. Makes no difference. God told Jonah to go to Nineveh. When Jonah turned in disobedience and headed the other way, God did not stop him. As he made his way to Joppa, the Lord did nothing to interfere. When he got to the shipyard, Jehovah did not cause his wallet to be lost, nor make every vessel unavailable. No, my friend, God speaks in His Word and guides by His Word. When one turns from the clear revelation of the Word of God, it is evil and adulterous to seek for a sign. Jesus said so Himself. God grants no revelation to counter or contradict what He has spoken. The open door, closed door of Christian superstition is a dangerous practice. Jonah found every light green until he ended up in hell. All the doors were open, from the presence of the Lord to the bottoms of the mountains. You need to think about that. How strange that Jonah thought he could flee from the presence of the Lord. Listen to these words from Psalm 139. I'll read you verses 7 through 10. Whither shall I go from thy spirit? Or whither shall I flee from thy presence? If I ascend up into heaven, thou art there. If I make my bed in hell, behold, thou art there. If I take the wings of the morning and dwell in the uttermost parts of the sea. Sound familiar? Even there shall thy hand lead me, and thy right hand shall hold me. Again, from Jeremiah 23, I'm reading verses 23 and 24. Am I a God at hand, saith the Lord, and not a God afar off? Can any hide himself in secret places that I shall not see him, saith the Lord? Do not I fill heaven and earth, saith the Lord? Jonah is about to learn the truth of these verses by first-hand experience. Now, in verse 3, we read, but Jonah. When we come to verse 4, we are confronted with these words, but the Lord. It is clear from the wording of Scripture that Jonah has entered into conflict with God. In verses 1 and 2, God tells Jonah what to do. In verse 3, we read, but Jonah. The prophet set himself against the word of the Lord and came up with his own plan and course of action. So, in verse 4, we read, but the Lord. Woe to the man who finds himself in a battle of buts with his maker. But the Lord sent out a great wind into the sea. The implication of the picture is Jonah fleeing from the actual presence of the Lord and God sending a wind to pursue him. God is the weatherman. He sends the rain. Remember Noah? He stops the rain. Remember Elijah? He sends the clouds, as he will in the rapture. He sends the whirlwind, as he did to take Elijah up to heaven. The waters saw thee, O God, the waters saw thee, they were afraid, the depths also were troubled. The clouds poured out water, the skies sent out a sound. Thine arrows also went abroad, the voice of thy thunder was in the heaven. The lightnings lightened the world, the earth trembled and shook. Thy way is in the sea, thy path in the great waters, and thy footsteps are not known. That's Psalm 77, verses 16 through 19. If Jonah thinks he can flee from the presence of the Lord by getting out on the waters and in the ocean, he's about to find out he's terribly, terribly wrong. The Bible says in verse 4, there was a mighty tempest in the sea so that the ship was like to be broken. Here are many great warnings for the child of God. Number 1, there is no plan so carefully laid that can take you out of the will of God without taking you into the midst of a storm. Whom the Lord loveth, he chasteneth, and if we belong to him, he will send the pursuing storm to bring us to the end of our waywardness. Number 2, second great lesson in this verse. There is no vessel so secure as to protect us when we have forsaken the right ways of the Lord. Number 3, how this storm pictures the removal of all peace. Isaiah 57:20 says, the wicked are like the troubled sea when it cannot rest. Such is the condition of every man who is in rebellion against his God. Verse 5 says, the mariners were afraid. The mariners were afraid. Think of this. God intends us to be a source of help and blessing to others. But when we abandon His will and direction for our lives, we become a source of trouble to others. Not only was Jonah personally afflicted by this terrible storm, but all those in the ship suffered because Jonah was present with them. Isn't that sad? We're supposed to be a blessing to others, a help to others. Jonah, by his rebellion and disobedience, became a cause of suffering and woe. They cried out, these mariners did. In verse 5, they cried out, every man unto his God. Now hear me carefully, please. This is the eternal principle which is elaborated upon in Romans chapter 1. Every man has a religious nature. Every man has a God consciousness. This is the distinction that sets man apart from the rest of creation. God gives the true light of His existence to every man, according to John 1:9. He gives an awareness that He is eternal, all-powerful, and opposed to sin. He gives that to every man, according to Romans 1:20. Men, in their fallen state, fail to own the only wise and invisible God, but instead replace Him with deities of their own imagination. Some fishermen worship their nets, according to Habakkuk 1:15 and 16. Cold men worship their fire, according to Isaiah 44:15 through 18. Carnal men worship the works of their own hands, according to Exodus 32. But all men have a God. When these mariners found themselves in the midst of a terrible storm, none of them were atheists. All began to cry out to his God. And my friend, when the car slides off the road or the engine fails on the airplane, everyone on board begins to call for his God. What did they do? They cast forth the wares that were in the ship into the sea to lighten it of them. First, we note that there is no answer from the lowercase g gods. These little gods the mariners called upon, not one god sought by any of the mariners could affect the blowing of the winds, the beating of the waves, or the torrential rains. Second, we see that men who know only the lowercase g gods, the little gods, the gods that aren't real at all, must work for their own salvation. The fact that this work is entirely vain may bring them to the end of themselves, or it may harden their hearts. But it is a universal law that religious men all work to secure the salvation their God cannot give them. The efforts of the mariners are typical of men's efforts to solve their problems. Men are not willing to acknowledge that the root of their trouble is sin. They have failed to deal with the sin which is concealed within the inner recesses of the human heart, and have treated only the symptoms. They'll cast overboard the wares, they'll cast overboard the cargo, but the storm continues to rage because the sin continues to rule in the hearts of those aboard the ship of life. Nothing weighs a man down as heavily as the burden of sin. Third, we marvel that all the precious cargo is counted for nothing. We are not told what goods these men were carrying, but their income depended upon its safe transport. Their bread, their housing, their clothing, yea, all the necessities of life were purchased through their success in the merchant trade. Yet the things on board that ship suddenly lost their value when their very lives were at stake. Satan said, listen to this from Job chapter 2 and verse 4, skin for skin, yea, all that a man hath will he give for his life. How very true that is. This is more than man's instinctive desire to stay alive. It is the religious man's undeniable testimony that he is not ready to walk through the doors of death. All the material things in this world were hurled over the sides of the ship and into the raging sea. They cared nothing for wealth or goods of any kind. They could only think of staying alive. But Jonah. Here come those words again. But Jonah. The prophet of God is out of place. Having fled from the presence of the Lord, he has lost all usefulness to God or man. In times of desperate trouble, when all the things of this world are seen to be useless, many a soul has been brought to saving faith in the true and living God of the Bible. If only Jonah had repented then of his disobedience and received blessed restoration from God, he could have been used to win those poor lost mariners. But Jonah was gone down. How suggestive this verse is. Not only of his physical position, but of his spiritual condition. The path of disobedience always, hear me, my friend, the path of disobedience always leads downward. He went down to the sides of the ship. This vessel was fitted for destruction. And though Jonah was a prophet of the Lord, his forsaking the right way and turning from the word led him into a union with that which had no life. He's in league with a sinking ship, rather than being in league with the God whom he is supposed to represent. And look at these words. Terrible, terrible words in verse 5. And he lay and was fast asleep. And he lay and was fast asleep. It is clear from this picture that the backslider is oblivious to the storm. He cares nothing of the trouble into which he has brought himself and others. Have you not noticed that when we have gone down to Joppa and gone down into the sides of the ship, that the bed gets more comfortable, the lounge chair is more frequently occupied, the television becomes a more constant companion, our sense of urgency is lost. A Christian that is outside the will of God has forgotten there is a storm raging outside. He has forgotten there is a battle to fight. He has forgotten there is trouble on every hand. He's just sleeping and relaxing, improving his handicap, getting a few more channels on cable, and letting the world go to hell. Have you ever noticed? And I'm going to say this from my own sad experience. Have you ever noticed that when one is right with God and serving and studying and witnessing to the lost, there are not enough hours of the day? You ever notice that when you're doing what God has told you to do, you just cannot find the time to do all that needs to be done? But on the other hand, hear me now, on the other hand, when the heart grows cold toward spiritual things, don't the hours drag? Aren't the days dull and tedious? How the body longs for sleep and relaxation. Look at the picture. There's the prophet, the man who knows the Lord. He's down in the bottom of the ship, taking a nap, while the storm rages and men call on false gods. Lives, eternal lives, are hanging in the balance. And Jonah is hanging in his hammock. How Jesus' heart was grieved, do you remember? Each time he found his disciples sleeping in Gethsemane, when he had told them to be praying. How the word of God calls to the careless rebel child of God in these last days, awake thou that sleepest. And now it is high time to awake out of sleep. You can read those words in Ephesians 5:14 and Romans 13:11. Many a Christian has gone down to sleep. Sleep on the job, while the world in trouble, while the world in torment, has ridden the mighty tempest into hell. Mark it down. If you can sleep and be unaffected by the despairing cries of the lost men around you, somewhere, you have fled from the presence of the Lord. My friend, let me ask you something. How is it today between you and the world? Can you hear the desperate cries of lost and dying men? Can you hear the call of a world gone wrong as they cry out to their gods and receive no answer? As they find the things of this life and the things of this world unworthy of their trust and of their confidence? Can you hear them crying out in despair, knowing that all is lost? Can you sleep? Can you be idle? Can you carelessly ignore them? Can you live as though there were no heaven? Can you live as though there were no hell? If so, somewhere it is certain you have fled from the presence of the Lord. Somewhere there is no doubt about it. You have forsaken the commandments of Almighty God.
2: 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Thank you so much for listening to the preaching of the cross.

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1: Teach the whole gospel. 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Many Christians can't properly explain the gospel to others and even believe other religions can lead to salvation. This sad state of the church is why we need to teach the gospel, the whole gospel. We tend to focus on Jesus' death or his resurrection, but we need to teach the gospel beginning in Genesis. Explain that God created a perfect world, but we rebelled against him, and the just penalty for that sin is death. But Jesus came and died, taking that penalty upon himself. Now God can freely justify us who believes because of what Christ did. Jesus then rose from the grave and offers eternal life to all who believe in him.
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0: This is the Gospel Hour, making known to this nation the gospel of Jesus Christ. 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
1: Now, Heavenly Father, as we open thy word to study, God, have mercy upon us and teach us as we study, O God, and help us to rely upon the Word of God and the clear teaching of the Word of God. May thy will be done for Jesus' sake. Amen. Now, the first day of the series, I read to you in the third chapter of John, the first 7 verses. Yesterday, we started discussing those verses. We did not discuss them the first day of the series. I read them only as a basis for our discussion. Now, yesterday I told you that today we would discuss the statement of Jesus, except a man be born of water and of the Spirit, he cannot enter into the kingdom of God. Now, I said we would discuss the water today. Now, beloved, I made this statement on yesterday, and I repeat it again today. I tell you, it grieves me. It grieves me deeply, and then sometimes I find myself becoming righteously indignant when I hear some fellow on the radio or read a pamphlet or in the pulpit or in a tent or a church, wherever I hear it, a fellow just pounding away that you must be immersed in water in the name of Jesus or die and go to hell. And making the statement that everybody that preaches anything else is of the devil. I tell you, that makes my spiritual indignation rise in my bosom. And I say, oh God, how does the Lord Jesus Christ put up with such carrying on when the Word of God is so simple and so plain and so clearly, it's so clearly taught in the Bible, the way of salvation. Now, what did Jesus mean when he said, except a man be born of water and of the Spirit? What did he mean? Now, in the first place, let me say dogmatically, let me say emphatically, and without hesitation, he was not talking about water baptism. Now, I know that some of you, bless your hearts, you don't appreciate it. I'm a Baptist. I'm a missionary Baptist. I've been baptized. I believe that a Christian should be baptized if they have the opportunity after they're saved. Baptism is for saved people, not to save people, but for saved people. Now then, I want to say this. Paul said, study to show thyself approved unto God, a workman that needeth not to be ashamed, rightly dividing the word of truth. Now, I'm not smart. And I had very little schooling. I had a couple of years in Bible school. College, you might say, junior college, that's all I've ever had. And I've never had very much of the world schooling. Maybe I thank God that I didn't get any more. I don't know. I believe all things work together for good to them that love God. I had planned to get more, but it didn't come my way, and it was impossible, seemingly, that I get more. So I thank God that I am what I am by the grace of God. But what I'm saying is this. Paul said, study to show thyself approved unto God, a workman that needeth not to be ashamed, rightly dividing the word of truth. Now, with all due respect to all parties concerned, I tell you, we need to rightly divide this word today and put the word of God where it belongs and put the church where it belongs and the believer where he belongs and the grace of God where it belongs and baptism where it belongs. Now, in the 13 epistles that Paul wrote, we find these words in Romans 11 and verse 13. Romans 11, 13. For I speak to you Gentiles. Now, what is the church but a Gentile bride? What is the church? The church is the Gentile bride of the Lord. Now, all people, makes no difference, Jew or Gentile, white or colored, rich or poor, wise or unwise, are members of the church if they're born again. Now, the church is not for the Gentile race only, but in Acts it says that he would at first take out of the Gentiles a people for his name. Now, that's the church, as we know the church, the visible local assembly, the church. Now then, Paul says in Romans 11:13, I speak to you Gentiles, inasmuch as I am an apostle of the Gentiles, I magnify my office. Now, God called, ordained, and sent Paul to reveal the mysteries of the mystery of the church. You can't deny that. If you do, you deny the simple word of God. You cannot deny it. Paul distinctly said it. Now, listen what he said. For this cause, I, Paul, the prisoner of Jesus Christ, for you Gentiles, listen. If ye have heard of the dispensation of the grace of God, which is given to me, to you, how that by revelation he made known unto me the mystery, as I wrote afore in few words, whereby when ye read, ye may understand my knowledge and the mystery of Christ. Now Paul said, I got it by revelation. I didn't get it sitting at the feet of Gamaliel. And he sat at the feet of the greatest teacher that ever lived in his day. He said, I got it by revelation, which in other ages was not made known to the sons of men, and is now revealed unto his holy apostles and prophets by the Spirit, that the Gentiles should be fellow heirs of the same body. Now note that, underline that. I want you to remember that. Remember that, of the same body. Now remember that. Put a line under it. I'm going to read something else in a moment. Of the same body, and partakers of his promise in Christ by the gospel, whereof I was made a minister according to the gift of grace of God, given unto me by the effectual working of his power. Unto me, who am less than the least of all saints, is this grace given, that I should preach among the Gentiles the unsearchable riches of Christ. Now, I read Ephesians 3, 1 through 8. Put that down. Ephesians 3, 1 through 8. Paul said, God Almighty called me, ordained me, and gave me a revelation that I should reveal the mystery of Christ to the Gentiles. Now, he said in Romans 11, 13, I speak to the Gentiles inasmuch as I am an apostle to the Gentiles. Now then, I want you to notice in 1 Timothy chapter 1 and verse 11, 2 Timothy, not 1 Timothy, 2 Timothy chapter 1, verse 11, whereunto I am appointed a teacher and an apostle and a teacher of the Gentiles. Let me read that correctly. I read it. I said teacher. I should have said preacher. Whereunto I am appointed a preacher, number one, an apostle, number two, and a teacher of the Gentiles. A teacher of the Gentiles. Now, wait a minute. Wait a minute. Now, leave that radio right where it is, and let's leave that volume right where it is, unless you turn it up just a little teeny tiny bit, because I'm going to read you something. Paul said, God called me and ordained me a minister to the Gentiles. He said, Timothy, God Almighty called me and ordained me a teacher to the Gentiles, that I might reveal the mystery of the gospel. Now then, don't let this shock you, but in 1 Corinthians 1:17, for Christ sent me, Paul speaking, read the preceding verses. Paul said, Christ sent me not to baptize. Did you hear what I read? I'm reading the Bible. I'm not reading one of your little books of doctrine, God bless you. I'm not reading one of your books of doctrine. I don't care anything about your doctrine, Baptist doctrine, Methodist doctrine, Presbyterian doctrine, Holiness doctrine. I care what God Almighty's Word says. Now, that's what I preach. I'm a Baptist, but my friend, I have no books of Baptist doctrine on my desk. I have no books of Baptist doctrine before me, Methodist, Presbyterian, Holiness, Catholic, Lutheran, Jesus only, anything else, God bless you. I preach Christ crucified. And Paul said, God separated me, called me, ordained me, and revealed unto me the mystery of Christ, the church, to the Gentiles. God set me apart as a teacher. And then in 1 Corinthians 1:17, he said, Christ sent me not to baptize, but to preach the gospel. Not with the wisdom of words, lest the cross of Christ. If the baptistry is so important, why in the name of common sense didn't he mention it? If being baptized in a river is so important, why didn't he mention it? Listen, I've been baptized. I believe you ought to be baptized. I believe every born-again child of God ought to be baptized. But baptism has not one single solitary thing to do with saving your soul or washing your sins away. Not one thing does it have. It's in obedience to his command, and it's one of the ordinances of the church. It's an outward show of an inward change of heart. We've died to the world, we're buried in a watery grave, and we're raised to walk in newness of life. Now, you can't deny. Now, listen. Paul said, and I read it again, 1 Corinthians 1:17, the minister to the Gentiles, the apostle to the church of Jesus Christ, the man who got the revelation from God Almighty concerning Jesus that was hid in all the ages past, he said that Jesus sent me not to baptize, but he sent me to preach the gospel. Now, what is the gospel? Now, what is the gospel? Turn to 1 Corinthians chapter 15, and we'll let the same man tell you what the gospel is. Now listen, beloved, don't get mad with Oliver Green. For Christ's sake and your soul's sake, don't be a half-baked cake. Don't be a narrow-minded religious fanatic. And don't be a religious person that has so much religion that you won't listen to God's word and face God's word and believe God's word. Now, the thing that we need to do today is to forget all these isms, schisms, and spasms we've got in the country and get back to the word of God. That's what we need to do. Now, in 1 Corinthians 15:1, moreover, brethren, I declare unto you the gospel which I preached unto you, which also ye have received, and wherein you stand. Now, did you hear what he said? He said, I declare unto you the gospel, I preached unto you, you received it, you stand in it, by which also ye are saved, if ye keep in memory what I preached unto you, unless ye have believed in vain. Now listen, he said you're saved by the gospel. Now listen, for I delivered unto you first of all that which I received. Listen, how that Christ died for our sins according to the scriptures. Christ died for our sins according to the scriptures. All right? That he rose, was buried, and that he rose again the third day according to the scriptures, and that he was seen of Cephas, then of the 12, and after that he was seen of above 500 brethren one time. Now, what did Paul say the gospel was? He said, I declare unto you the gospel. I preach the gospel to the Corinthian church, and he said, I preach the death, burial, and resurrection of the Son of God. And he didn't mention baptism. I believe in baptism. I've been baptized. God bless your dear heart. But when Jesus Christ said, except a man be born of water, he was not talking about the Baptist. He was not talking about water as we know water. Will you say, Mr. Green, why did he say water? That's all right. I'll tell you why. He hath hidden these things from the wise and prudent and revealed them unto babes. Yes, sir. Now, what did he mean when he said, except a man be born of water? What did he mean? I'll show you what he meant. Now, if you'll follow me closely, we may not get through today, but I'll show you what he meant. Now, Paul said that the Lord God separated him and called him and ordained him and sent him a minister to the Gentiles. All right. Now, in Ephesians 5 and verse 26, verse 25, to get the connection, Husbands, love your wives, even as Christ also loved the church and gave himself for it, that he might sanctify and cleanse it with the washing of the water by the word. That he might sanctify the church and cleanse the church. Well, now, who is the church? What is the church? What is the church? How do you become a member of the church? Suppose we let the apostle of the church tell us. Suppose we let the apostle to the Gentiles tell us how we become a church member. And if we let him tell us, we'll have to turn to 1 Corinthians chapter 12. And here's what we find. 1 Corinthians 12:12, the minister to the Gentiles, the apostle to the Gentiles, the teacher to the Gentiles, the one who received the revelation of the mystery of the bride of Christ, the church, says, for as this is 1 Corinthians 12:12, for as the body is one and hath many members, and all the members of that one body being many are one body, so also is Christ. Now he says the body has many members. Our body has many members, but it's one body. So is Christ. For by one Spirit, capitalized, not one baptistry, God bless you, not one preacher either. Get this. Get it, beloved. Take it from the Word of God. Take it from God's book. Have mercy. Take it from the word. For by one Spirit Now, we have hundreds and thousands today who claim that you're become a member of the Bride of Christ when they immerse you in a baptistry in Jesus' name. I declare, I tell you, beloved friends, honest, I declare, I turn on my radio, I want to hear a good gospel sermon. I don't get to go to church much myself. I preach every night, almost every night of my life. Every Sunday morning, I'm somewhere preaching, and I very seldom ever get to go to church. And I snap on my radio and hear some fella just crying out and pleading with all of his soul, come over and let me baptize you in the name of Jesus. Come over and let me immerse you in the river. Come over and let me wash your sins away. I tell you, it grieves my heart. I'm not mad with anybody. It breaks my heart. It grieves me. Listen. For as the body is one and hath many members, and all the members of that one body being many in one body, so also is Christ. For by one Spirit, not by one preacher, not by one minister, but by one Spirit, are we all baptized into one body. Whether we be Jews or Gentiles, bond or free, and have been all made to drink into one Spirit. For the body is not one member, but many. Now, beloved, if you want to know what the water is, in John 3:5, it's nothing more than God's everlasting Word. The water of the Word. Now, I'm not trying to cram heresy down your throat. And I'm not trying to get you to join my little outfit. I don't have one, thank God. Say, preacher, what are you? I'm a born-again, blood-washed, redeemed Baptist. But I'm not trying to make a Baptist out of you. I want to get you born again. And bless your soul if you live near a Methodist or a Presbyterian or some other church where God's man delivers God's word in all of its simplicity and purity, I'd 10 times rather you join a church where you can hear the gospel than to join one where you can't hear it, even though it might be of my own denomination. I'm not trying to make a Baptist out of you. I'm not trying to make my religion your religion. But I say to you, except a man be born of the word. Now listen, we're saved by grace through faith, Ephesians 2:8. Faith comes by hearing, hearing with the word of God, Romans 10:17. Being born again, not of corruptible seed, but incorruptible, by the word of God. John 1, chapter 1, verse 11, 12, 13. He came to his own received him not. But as many as received him, to them gave he the power, to become the sons of God, even to them that believe on his name, which were born, not which were baptized. He didn't say a thing about baptizing. Sure, I believe in baptism. Sure, Jesus taught baptism. Sure, the apostles taught baptism. But not baptism for salvation. Not baptism regeneration. Not water regeneration. But, my friend, which were born, not of blood, nor of the will of the flesh, nor of the will of man, but of God. Born of God, not born of the baptistry, not your sins washed away in the baptistry, but God washes them away in the precious blood of the Lord Jesus Christ. Now the water in John 3:5 is the Word. Now tomorrow we'll go deeper. But let me say emphatically, dogmatically, imperatively, without hesitation, I say it, God bless you, and I'll face you at the judgment bar of God, and I'll face my Lord with the statement that I'm about to make. The water in John 3:5. Is not the baptistry. Water baptism has not one single solitary thing to do with the new birth. Not one thing does water baptism have to do with the new birth. Our sins are washed away in the precious blood of Jesus, not in the water of a baptistry. Our sins are forgiven for His sake, not because we've been baptized in a baptistry. Now, except a man be born of the Word. The Word. Faith comes by hearing, and hearing by the Word. Verily, verily, I say unto you, he that heareth my Word, and believeth on him that sent me, hath everlasting life. God help you to bow your head and close your eyes and call on God. Father, in the name of Jesus, save the soul that's nearest hell today. May that man or woman, boy or girl that's about to plunge into the pit bow their heads and be born again right now. through the shed blood by faith in the finished work of Jesus. We ask it in his precious name. Amen.
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This is Stephen Williamson, the pastor of Gethsemane Baptist Church here in Lexington, South Carolina. 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
1: Well, once again, we say welcome aboard. It's good to be with you at this time, Brother Munn, speaking high program here called A Fisherman's 5-Minute Look at the Book. The book of Isaiah. We began yesterday, Isaiah chapter 1 and verse 18. Even though we're way here in the Old Testament, and God's speaking to, well, through Isaiah, to the kingdom of Judah here with the nation of Israel, there is some practical application here. Isn't it good that all Scripture is given by inspiration of God and is profitable for doctrine? Yeah, that's true. So, back here, way before the cross, we think about some statements made by Isaiah to the nation of Israel. Even though this cannot be applied to me doctrinally, all Scripture is given by inspiration of God. It's profitable for doctrine, but it says for reproof, for what? Correction, for instruction in righteousness, that the man of God may be perfect, thoroughly furnished unto every good works. All right, instruction in righteousness. I find some instruction here in Isaiah chapter 1, as Isaiah talked to this nation about what God would do. Oh, we can just get excited that God is willing to do this for us today. Isaiah chapter 1, verse 18, probably some of you have committed this to memory. Come now, and let us reason together, saith the Lord. Though your sins be as scarlet, they shall be as white as snow. Though they be red like crimson, they shall be as wool. What does he say? Come now. This is an invitation. Invitation to all. There's no race, no creed, no color, no condition to meet. Just as I am, as we look at this in light of the place we find ourselves today. You know, isn't that wonderful? You know, come now. Now, this I can't understand. Now, let me give you the depth of what I think is here. I cannot understand why a sovereign God would bend over heaven and offer depraved humanity any help at all. I can't grasp that. Why waste his time? Especially thinking about here what the nation of Israel has done and what he wants to talk with them about, you know. But God is more than a sovereign God. Before God is sovereign, God is holy. Now, you could be a reigning sovereign and be unholy, you know. Oh, but God is sovereign. But God is holy. He's holy first. And my friend, he's a God of love and mercy and grace, you know. And he says, come now. Come now. We think about in this age, how did God stay his hand at the mistreatment of his son? Jesus Christ, God's son, was betrayed and mocked and beat and bruised by sin-sick man. And today, men curse his name. They trample underfoot the blood. They resist and refuse. Yet God says, come now. There's an invitation even for us in this age. In fact, one of the last few statements made by John in the book of Revelation, there was an invitation to man. What is it? It talks about the Spirit and the bride say, come. And he that heareth say, come. He that is athirst, come. An invitation. I cannot somehow, in my mind, thinking about a holy, righteous God wanting to even look to the direction of this planet to offer any help to lost mankind. Come. Draw nigh to God. He'll draw nigh to you. Come unto me, all ye that labor and are heavy laden, you know. God did. Now, if we go back in the Old Testament, I don't have time to give illustration after illustration. Remember, he did reason with Abraham, Genesis chapter 18. He did reason with Moses there, in Exodus chapter 4. He did reason with Job there, in Job chapter 23. I'm sure there was some reasoning done between God and the Apostle Paul, as we see in the New Testament. You said, what's being done here? An offering of a conference with God. We need to get together. We need to talk. Come now and let us reason together. Tomorrow we'll see. This is an appeal to the intellect. To get to, your head and your heart together. Not over now. Not over God's existence. We have to understand, what does God want to talk about? Come now. An invitation to all, you know. Once again, no race, creed, color, no condition. Just as I am, without one plea. Come now and let us reason together, saith the Lord. All right? Not over God's existence. These people knew God lived. Not over God's word. They knew what God's word had said. According to verse 20 here, it said, if you refuse and rebel, you should be devoured with the sword, for the mouth of the Lord hath spoken it. You know. But as to what subject? What does God want to talk about? What will God sit down and reason with you about? Come now and let us reason together, saith the Lord, though your sins be as scarlet. That's what the work of Christ, my friend, was for. My sins. Forgiveness at the foot of the cross. Until tomorrow, Fisher Munn said goodbye.

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1: He has loved us with an everlasting love. 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
3: It had a beginning. It also has an ending. It consummates in the coming of Christ for his own, the rapture of the church. When you're reading the revelation of Jesus Christ and finish the second and third chapters, you come to chapter 4, you don't find the church anymore. There's a great open door in heaven. The church is gone. In other words, this Temple Baptist Church will someday be gone, not just from Powell, Tennessee, but from the earth. And there is an ending, a concluding, a consummation of this age. Now, I believe that we're living in the end times of this age. Perilous times. And though you may call perilous times any times during this dispensation of the church age, I believe the intensity of this perilous time is near the ending of it. And I personally believe that's where we are. The Bible says in 2 Timothy chapter 3, "This know also that in the last days perilous times shall come." And then he gives us a list. I want you to notice the list. You can see on the list that things that are listed here have always existed. They don't just start in these perilous last days. But I believe the intensity of these things is what God wants to call our attention to. You see, whether we're winning or losing is a matter of influence. And there have been periods of time, though the church is always a minority of holy people in an unholy age, there have been periods of time when the philosophical roots, so far-reaching, so worldwide, have not been as corrupt, as far-reaching with their corruptness as they are in this day and hour. We are living in the last days. Perilous times. Notice, please, the Bible says in verse 2, "For men shall be lovers of their own selves, covetous, boasters, proud, blasphemers, disobedient to parents, unthankful, unholy, without natural affection, truce breakers, false accusers, incontinent, fierce, despisers of those that are good, traitors, heady, high-minded, lovers of pleasure more than lovers of God." I mean, you can just get a list on a paper and just start listing these things. But then notice, please, what the Bible says in verse 5. "Having a form of godliness, but denying the power thereof, from such turn away." Having a form of godliness, but denying the power thereof, from such turn away. Now here's the point I want to make, and I want you to try to remember this. The most dangerous thing in these perilous times, in my opinion, are not the things we find in this list in verses 2 and 3 and 4, but what we come to in verse 5. What we come to in verse 5. Did you know that the Bible says the church is the pillar and the ground of the truth? Do you know that God has deposited the truth in the church by his word, by his spirit? We are to communicate the truth of God in every age, in this age, in this church age, in every generation. The church is to lift up the truth. Now, what makes these last times so perilous, so risky, so dangerous, is apostasy. Meaning, religion without truth. Religion without Christ. That's what makes this period in which you and I live so dangerous. That, my friends, that is the distinguishing characteristic of these last days. We're filled with religion from coast to coast. We're filled with religion worldwide. We've got religion everywhere. But it's religion without God, without Christ, without the truth of the Bible. There's never been a generation of people living that had such a burden on them to really know the truth of God. No wonder there's been a subtle, slow, but sure attack upon the inerrancy of Scripture. The fact that the Bible is a book of truth. It is the truth. And we say we believe in the verbal plenary inspiration of Scripture. We believe that every word of the Word of God is the Word of God. Every word of it and all of it is the Word of God. We say we believe the truth. We believe in inerrancy. We believe that this book is without error. There is such a need today. There's always been a need, but such a need today for people who know God to take a compassionate stand for God. And we're living in perilous times. And what makes it so perilous is this form of godliness, this religion, without God's word, without truth, and without Christ. And we've been called of God and led of God in the providence of God, you and I, to live in this perilous time. And in this perilous time, God says, mercy unto you. Perilous times. The second thing I'd like to say is I want us to remember that people need mercy. Not justice, but mercy. People need mercy. Now that ought to help some of us who are so self-righteous in our judgments of others. That all people need mercy. We need mercy. I don't know what happens to us. Honestly, I don't know what happens to us. I could try to analyze the situation from A to Z, but I'm not going to do that. But some of us get to the place at times in our lives where we almost feel like we deserve mercy. Friends, we don't deserve mercy. We need mercy, but we don't deserve mercy. God has a way of showing us our helplessness, our sinfulness, and what we really deserve because of our sin is the wrath of God. I want you to turn with me in your Bibles to the Gospel according to John, the 3rd chapter. John chapter 3. In these perilous times, people need mercy. People need mercy. So God says, mercy unto you. In John chapter 3, the Bible says in verse 36, he that believeth on the Son hath everlasting life. And he that believeth not the Son shall not see life, but the wrath of God abideth on him. I want you to notice that expression, the wrath of God abideth on him. That means everyone who does not know Jesus Christ has the wrath of God already abiding on him. Now, we have in our mind that someday people are going to have the wrath of God on them. I'm saying to you, not someday, this day, everybody without Jesus has the wrath of God abiding on them. When a man is unsaved, and by the way, salvation is not educating yourself into heaven. Salvation is a work of grace and a work of mercy. It's regeneration. It is instantaneous. A man is saved the split second that he faiths Jesus Christ to get him to heaven. It is a work of God. It's an amazing work. It's a miraculous work. We're under the wrath of God. And we need mercy. And when we pray for salvation, we say, Lord, forgive my sin. I don't want to die and go to hell. Lord Jesus, hear my prayer. Be merciful to me. And by His mercy, He forgives our sins and saves us. Now the lost world, because of what they're doing and the darkness they live in, may occasionally look at some of you and say, well, you think you're better than we are. That's not what we think. That's not what we think at all. But it's the fact that God has saved us from alcoholism, or God has saved us from drug addiction, or God has saved us from some immoral lifestyle. And we don't want to go back to those things because His mercy has saved us. People need mercy. People need mercy. And so God says, mercy unto you. All of us need mercy. There are common grounds that we can come together on. No matter what our background, who we are, what our heritage, what we've known, who we've known, and this is one of them, that we're all sinners. And that we all need mercy. People need mercy. The third thing I want to point out to you is that we must pray for mercy. We must pray for mercy. Pray for mercy. The Word of God says mercy unto you, but we must pray for mercy. Turn with me back to the book of Habakkuk in the Old Testament, would you please? The book of Habakkuk, one of the minor prophets. We call it a minor prophet, not because of the message, but because of the length of the book. But the real major message of all the Bible is really found in this particular book, that the just shall live by his faith, Habakkuk 2:4. But we're looking in chapter 3, in the book of Habakkuk chapter 3. And let me give you just a little bit of a review, a little bit of a review. Habakkuk was a prophet living in the southern kingdom of Judah. The northern kingdom had already fallen to Assyrian captivity. The southern kingdom of Judah was on the threshold of captivity. They were about to be overtaken by Babylon, led by Nebuchadnezzar the Great. Judah would fall to Babylon and be carried away into captivity. Habakkuk was called of God to serve on the eve of the captivity of the nation of Judah. He already knew there was a real problem in Judah. As a matter of fact, he approached God saying that there's sin in the land, and Lord, I don't know why you don't do something about it. And then God said to him, I'm going to do something about it. I'm going to send the Babylonians down to judge Judah and to destroy the land and carry the people away to captivity. And Habakkuk said, Lord, that's too heavy a judgment. And God said to Habakkuk, it's going to happen. Trust me, it's going to happen. In other words, the inevitable judgment of God is going to fall. Now, I'm going to tell you something. This has helped me as much as anything else I've ever found in the Word of God. There is a circumstance here that cannot be changed. It cannot be changed. Let me tell you, there are things that have happened in people's lives that cannot be undone. No matter how you look about it, how sympathetic you get over it, how much crying you do, there are certain things that cannot be undone. And I believe in forgiveness. Praise God for forgiveness. Thank God for mercy, and we can talk about forgiveness because of the mercy of God. And when there's sin and there's repentance, there can be forgiveness and restoration. But there are things that happen to people that can't be undone. And there are things that are going to happen to people and to nations that are destined to happen, that are sure, that are not going to be changed. You cannot tell me or convince me otherwise. I believe that America is on a collision course. Well, a collision course. I heard old preachers years ago say, if God doesn't judge America, he'll have to apologize to Sodom and Gomorrah. I heard them say that, so I started saying that. But the truth of the matter is, God isn't going to apologize to anybody because he always does right. But I get the point, don't you? Are we better than other people? Are we better than other people? What about 50 million Christians in a communist country that gave their lives just because they wouldn't compromise, took a stand for God? Are we better than those people? They tell us during the Boxer Revolution and the ongoing communist takeover in communist China during those years that 50 million Christians lost their lives. Let me tell you something. Are we better than those Chinese Christians? No.
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1: Hi, I'm Todd Nettleton, and this is the Voice of the Martyrs Radio. Church leaders in Kazakhstan are reporting an upswing in government harassment during worship services. In four different churches on the outskirts of Almaty, police have shown up, interrupted services, and demanded names and IDs from those attending. Leaders say this appears to be a new tactic. In the past, government pressure has been directed mostly against radical Islam, not against churches. Some church leaders were summoned to court, but when they arrived, the prosecuting officers were absent and the cases were dismissed. Pray Christians in Kazakhstan will be free to worship without fear of government interference, and pray this campaign of harassment will come to an end.
2: I will not let my brothers and sisters suffer in silence, nor will I let them serve alone. To join me in prayer for persecuted Christians, go to VOM Radio.

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In Romans chapter 13, verses 9 and 10, we find this passage of Scripture. Romans chapter 13, verse 9, "For this, thou shalt not commit adultery, thou shalt not kill, thou shalt not steal, thou shalt not bear false witness, thou shalt not covet, and if there be any other commandment, it is briefly comprehended in this saying, namely, thou shalt love thy neighbor as thyself. Love worketh no ill to his neighbor, therefore love is the fulfilling of the law." You know, when Jesus Christ gave his disciples a new commandment to love one another as Christ loved the church, or loved us, in John chapter 13, verses 34 and 35, he didn't abolish the second commandment, which is to love thy neighbor. You know, and every time I've read John chapter 13, I've always read it with the idea that this commandment supersedes the second commandment, and therefore the second commandment is of no effect. He says, "A new commandment I give unto you, that you love one another as I have loved you, that you also love one another. By this shall all men know that you are my disciples, if you have love one to another." Well, that's the relationship that you and I as Christians are to have with each other. It is a love that emanates from the fact that Jesus Christ loved us. And he says, I don't want you to just love your neighbor as yourself. I want you to love each other like I love you, which we can do because the love of God is shed abroad in our hearts by the Holy Ghost. Well, nevertheless, he didn't abolish the second commandment. And you know that because here in Romans chapter 13, he says, if there be any other commandment, it is briefly comprehended in this saying, namely, love thy neighbor, thou shalt love thy neighbor as thyself. You know, at least twice in the New Testament, not including the Gospels, we find the second commandment quoted in the context of you and I loving a neighbor. Another one's there in James chapter 2, I think it's verse 8. You see, we get the idea that we're to love our brothers and sisters in Christ, but that we have no obligation to love our neighbors, and that's not so. We ought to be good neighbors. You see, in this generation, I've noticed, I'm sure you have too, that more and more people stay to themselves in their homes and their neighborhoods. I mean, it's a funny thing. They come out and they go to their garage, which is behind the house, or perhaps it's attached to the house, or maybe the driveway. They get in the car, they drive off, they go to work, wherever that may be, come back in the car, get out, and go right back into the house. And except for maybe mowing the grass or watering the yard, you don't see them, and they don't see you. You know, when I was a child, neighbors were much friendlier and more neighborly. And I think in generations before that, neighbors were even dependent upon each other. And that's not so today. I can remember talking to a dear friend of mine who's gone on to be with the Lord now, but he grew up during the Depression, and he said, you know, my father was a veterinarian, and when anybody ever had a sick animal, why, he went whether they could pay him or not, and he took care of the animals. Sometimes they could only give him a couple of eggs, sometimes something out of their garden, maybe a little honey, something like that, maybe something, maybe nothing. But nevertheless, he went and took care of their animals. They needed their animals, and so he did what he had to do. And I've noticed my brother moved to North Carolina, and up in there, it was very common for neighbors to really depend upon each other. They took care of each other when they were baling hay and other farm duties that they had. They needed each other. Very neighborly. Well, anyway, as Christians, you and I should make it a point to love our neighbors. I mean, your neighbors, listen, your neighbors are the number one mission field in your sphere of influence, maybe even more so than your own family. I know you want to see your family saved more than anybody. But boy, when families see us get saved, a lot of times
there's a division there. They don't want much to do with you. And you know that. With your neighbors, it's a different deal. You're seeing each other or could see each other on a regular basis, and you can do things for them, maybe even more so than you can with your own family. So that's why I say your neighbors are the number one mission field in your sphere of influence. You have much more frequent opportunities to visit with them and to sow the seed of the Word of God with them. But you must love thy neighbor, you see, to be an effective witness. So, what should you do to demonstrate that you love your neighbor? What should you do? How can you manifest your love to your neighbors? Well, when you love your neighbors, you'll do these things at a minimum. I don't think my list is all inclusive. First of all, you'll get to know them. You say, well, how am I going to do that? We've lived together in the same neighborhood for 10 years, and I see them, but I don't know who they are, and I'd be ashamed now to go and introduce myself. Don't be ashamed of that at all. Introduce yourself, and then listen carefully as they introduce themselves to you. See, when you meet people, you're just trying to get your own name right. I have friends of mine, they tell me, I just can't remember other people's names. Well, the problem is you're not listening carefully when the person you're introducing yourself to is introducing himself to you. But you ought to listen very carefully and maybe even at that time repeat their name to them. Hello, Bill, it's nice to meet you. See? And then listen, every time that you see them, greet them by name. But whether it's the neighbor across the street or the one to the right or the left of you or behind you or whatever, when you see them, greet them by name. And as you get to know them, inquire about their families. I mean, they have children. Perhaps they have parents, maybe even a sick parent. Inquire about their occupations. You know, it's not that you're trying to be the secret spy, but a lot of people like to talk about themselves and they want to tell you what they do for a living. Inquire about their hobbies. Listen, truly, people like to talk about themselves. And, and they really like to talk about themselves when they have an interested audience. Listen, they're likely even to introduce you to their pets. I've got a lot of neighbors that have introduced me to their pets. And remember the names of the pets as well. I mean, truly, some people love their pets as much as or more than they love their own children. So get to know them. Secondly, what you want to do is you want to pray for them. And I mean, when you pray for them, pray diligently. Don't just take a prayer list with about five names on it and hold it up there before the Lord and say, well, you know, Bill, Betty, James, Mary, and Pete, I've prayed for them. You know, you want to pray about some specific needs and specific opportunities. Why? Because the Lord must arrange divine appointments with your neighbors. And prayer is the key to seeing these doors open. I mean, truly, when you're praying for your neighbors, one day they'll call you. They've got a problem. Somebody's gone to the hospital or something like that. And suddenly, there's this door wide open for you. And the Lord is there arranging these divine appointments. So pray diligently. When I walk in my neighborhood, which is nearly every day, I pray for our neighbors. Just as I'm passing by their houses, I look at the houses there and as I go by each one and pray for them by name. And sometimes if I have a specific prayer request, I'll pray for that prayer request. And you know what I've noticed? It has been amazing to see the Lord make the way for our friendships with them to grow. Truly. It's just something I am sure the Lord is doing. Now, in our church, we are praying specifically for people to whom we're witnessing. In other words, a group of people that gather here early on Sunday morning and pray by name for people that we're witnessing to. Ever since we started that, I have noticed an increase in the opportunities to visit with my neighbors. There's something about what God is doing in answer to the prayer that's just opening up the neighborhood as a very, very good and viable mission field. It's just wonderful.
All right, here's the next thing. When you love your neighbors, you'll not only get to know them and pray for them, but you know what you'll do? You'll visit with them. You'll visit with them. Listen, when you see your neighbors, don't just say hi and keep going. Stop and chat. Be friendly. You know what the Bible says? A man that hath friends must show himself friendly. Oh, you know, you can see them when they're out walking their dogs. You can see them when they're out doing a little bit of yard work in the front yard. You can see them when they take the trash can to the curb. You can see them when they come out to get their mail. You can, you know, there are all kinds of opportunities when you're just going to bump into each other. And it's just not, you know, don't, hey, Bill. I mean, you don't have to stop and carry on a 15 or 20 or 30 or 40-minute conversation every time you see him. But be neighborly. You know, be neighborly. Talk about some things. When you love your neighbors, not only will you visit with them, but listen, you will make a favorite dessert for them. That's right. I will never forget what happened with a missionary friend of mine and how he and his wife used a really good dessert as a way to get to know his neighbors. We'd gone up to Canada, where our missionary friends lived. We were up there for a meeting, and he said, I want you to pray specifically, and he gave me the names, for our neighbors that live behind us. He said, I'm really burdened for them. And they are staunchly religious people. They are entrenched in their religion. But I believe that we can kind of break the ice if we'll take a dessert over there to them. And he said, my wife can make killer desserts. And she could. I mean, really good desserts. And so they made a dessert and went over there and got to know their neighbors. And all they were was just neighborly. I mean, they just visited and so forth. And from time to time, she'd make another nice dessert for them. And you know what the Lord did? The Lord truly opened up the opportunity for them to get to know their neighbors better. And one thing led to another. They got to witness to him. They got to invite their neighbors to the church. And you know what? He got to lead his neighbors to the Lord Jesus Christ. Now, both of them were deceased. I still remember their names. We prayed for them so long, I could call their names for you right now. And the interesting thing is, it was the dessert, it was the dessert that gave the opening that then allowed them to further the relationship until they were able to lead these folks to the Lord Jesus Christ. So that's not hard for you to do, particularly if you don't know how to make a good dessert, but you know somebody who can, get them to make the dessert. Nevertheless, just be neighborly. You know, do something nice for them like that. All right, here's another thing you can do. Not only get to know them by name and well, and not only pray for them and visit with them and make a nice gesture like making a dessert for them and showing this friendliness that you have toward them, but I'll tell you something else you can do. Invite them to supper. That's right. Invite them to supper. Prepare one of your really good meals for them and treat them like an honored guest. We did this when we first moved to Beeville years and years ago. We made one of our specialty meals for our neighbors that live next to us. And you know what? The trouble is that the first meal was an absolute flop. And yet, in spite of that, they appreciated the gesture. They returned on our next invitation and many invitations after that. And you know what? In time, we were able to lead the husband to the Lord. And what I mean by that is it takes sometimes some time. And when you have them over for supper, you talk about getting to know their families better, get to know more about their occupations, get to know more about their history, their hobbies. Man, when you're breaking bread together, it just opens wide up. They get to know about your kids. They get to know about what you do for a living. You become real friends and show some demonstrated concern for each other. And nothing like being at a table together. You know, the Bible, we get this idea that we're supposed to be, well, we're Christians, so we can't love the world. And so, therefore, we need to maintain a separation, and we don't want anything to do with these people because they're heathens. You know that mentality?
But I'm going to tell you something. The Bible says about Jesus Christ that he ate with sinners. Okay? That's what he did. It was a criticism against him. You know, that it says, this man receiveth sinners and eateth with them. Luke 15:2. And that's what he did. They said that he was a glutton and a drunkard. Why? Because he would sit down and eat with them. He wasn't a drunkard. He wasn't a glutton. But that was a criticism they leveled against him because he didn't mind being at the same table with publicans and harlots. Listen, the people that live in our neighborhoods may not be perfect. All right? But who's going to reach them with the gospel of the Lord Jesus Christ if we don't? And listen, if Jesus Christ would receive sinners and eat with them, you know you can do the same thing. All right? They don't know that you're a Christian, and they certainly don't know how much you love the Lord. Have them come in your home. You say, well, I'd be embarrassed for them to see my home. What, is there something in there that Christians oughtn't to be doing? Maybe what you ought to do is get that thing out of your house and then invite your neighbors to the Lord, to the supper and then to the Lord. All right, here's another thing you can do for your neighbors. You can help them out. I mean, there is nothing quite like lending your hand to a neighbor in need. Now, generally, your neighbor's not going to ask you for help. They don't want to bother you. You've got to offer. But I'm going to tell you something. They will really appreciate your help, and you'll become a very good friend of theirs once you've done something that they need help with. I mean, there are all kinds of things you can do. You can feed their pets and bring in the mail when they travel. You can help with a project in the yard. Maybe they're pulling weeds one day or trying to plant some landscaping. I mean, you can offer to do anything you're good at. I'm not good at anything, really. I'm a helper, but I've helped a neighbor roof a house. I've helped a neighbor till his garden, you know, just odd little things like that. Helped them with whatever kind of little project they might have going on. Nothing big necessarily. I mean, maybe you can do big things. I'm not really good at big things. I make more mess, I think, than I do good. But nevertheless, just having a helper, somebody to hold the ladder sometimes, is a big deal. Now, you get to know your neighbors and pray for them and visit with them and make a dessert for them and invite them to supper and help them out. All of these things you're doing as demonstration of your love for your neighbor are for one principal purpose. Ultimately, the opportunity to witness to your neighbor will present itself, and that's what you want to do. You want to demonstrate your love for your neighbor? Witness to them. That's right. You should always be concerned for their souls and always pray for their salvation. Listen carefully when they're talking. And in conversations, what you'll notice is this. There will be openings to witness, and there will be openings to quote Scripture appropriately. I mean, there's no need to be in a rush. You know, we get the idea that we have to be in an urgent rush every time we're out trying to tell another person about the Lord Jesus Christ. But with your neighbors, and now, if the person is sick and dying, obviously there's some urgency there, but you're going to see your neighbors frequently. So you don't have to be in a rush, nor do you want to just wait and wait and wait like 10 years from now, I'll go ahead and start telling them about the Lord. Not that either. You don't need to procrastinate, but you don't need to rush. Just take every opportunity that presents itself to say something to them about the Lord. That doesn't mean that every time they come over for supper, you got to say something about the Lord. I don't mean that, but I mean every time that the opportunity presents itself to say something about the Lord, then take that opportunity. It took years to lead one of my neighbors to the Lord. As a matter of fact, as I'm telling you this, I'm thinking of more neighbors that we've had the opportunity to lead to the Lord, and it does. It takes a long time because you're sowing the seed repeatedly in their lives over, you know, a little incident here, a little piece there. But you know what? Those folks are saved now. One of the neighbors that comes to mind, we visited
numerous times about the Lord before he finally got saved. I mean numerous times. And it was just a little bit here, a little bit there, and a verse here, and a verse there, and what do you think about that, and what do you think about this, and a sharing of an opinion, and all those kind of things. Repeatedly, I don't know how many years passed, but I do remember this. When he ended up in the hospital, and all that seed had been sown, and he had no assurance of his salvation, and he was getting pretty desperate about it. He might be going out into eternity. Brother, he was ready to trust Jesus Christ as his Savior. And I'll tell you, he did, and he died a saved man, and he's in heaven today. Witness to your neighbors. That's the best way in the world to demonstrate your love for your neighbor. But you don't have to be, you know, like the JWs pounding on the door and making a nuisance of yourself. Not that at all. You're building friendships with people that are genuine friendships. But as a great byproduct and ultimate goal of that friendship, you are given the privilege to tell them about the Lord Jesus Christ. And then something else. Invite them to church. I mean, at an appropriate time or on a special occasion, invite your neighbors to church with you. I mean, you'd be surprised who'll come with you. And be sure, when you invite them the first time, to invite them on a day when you know that the gospel is going to be preached. Why? Because this is a great way for them to hear about Jesus Christ. They're in the company of a lot of people who have been praying for them. And they're going to hear the preaching from the pulpit where the Spirit of God is really working through that opportunity. From time to time, we have a special day where that's all we're going to do is preach the gospel. I mean, the whole service is designed for gospel preaching. And people will invite their friends. And I'll tell you what, I have seen a number of people saved in those very necessary evangelistic services that are really set up just for such an occasion to bring your neighbors to hear the gospel of the Lord Jesus Christ. Now, there's a lot more that could be said about loving your neighbors. But these ideas that we've talked about today should really get you off to a good start. I'd say this, don't be shy. Don't be shy. And don't neglect your neighbors. Your neighbors need the Lord Jesus Christ. And the best person, literally, in the universe to tell them about Jesus Christ is a good neighbor who knows Jesus and who loves them. And that ought to be you. And that ought to be me. You say, why? Because Romans chapter 13 says, if there be any other commandment, it is briefly comprehended in this saying, namely, thou shalt love thy neighbor as thyself. Love worketh no ill to his neighbor. Therefore, love is the fulfilling of the law. You and I really ought to be about doing that. I don't think Jesus Christ abolished that law when he perfected the commandment regarding our love for each other by telling us that we need to love each other as Christians the way that Christ loved us. But nevertheless, we can love them. Our Savior did. He received sinners and he ate with them. And that's what we should do. Now listen, you may say, well, my personality doesn't really lend itself to this kind of thing. Or, you know, I'm just the kind of person who kind of likes to wall up in my house and get on the internet and get on Facebook, surf around, look at this and that, and go to bed. Mind my own business. I don't want to be a nuisance to my neighbors. Neighbors appreciate friends. And that's what you're going to be. That's what you are, is a friend to your neighbor. Listen, at first your neighbor might not want you to come right out and say, you know, I want you to receive the Lord Jesus Christ as your Savior. They may not appreciate that. Not at first, but they sure would appreciate a friend. And in time, when you've built a friendship, you, as one of my friends said, earn the right to be able to tell them about the Lord Jesus Christ. And you know something? When they receive the Lord Jesus Christ and they wind up in heaven, they're going to love you better than anybody they ever loved in the earth, because you're the one that showed them how to have eternal life in Jesus Christ. You've got to remember that.
I had a dear friend of mine. He's gone on to be with the Lord now. We had an excellent friendship. I mean, it started before I ever even started serving the Lord. But once I got started serving the Lord and reading the Bible, I began to look, just like we've talked today, about opportunities to tell him about the Lord Jesus Christ. We ate together. We got to know each other real well. I prayed for him many times. We visited. We went fishing together and hunted together and just did things together. You know something? One day, he called me because he needed help on a project. And I told him I'd come to his office and help him. And I sat down across the desk from him. And during that conversation, a golden opportunity to tell him about the Lord Jesus Christ presented itself to me. And so right there, after all these times of telling him about Jesus Christ, I gave him an illustration, another good gospel witness, and I looked at him and I said, can you think of one good reason why today wouldn't be the day for you to receive the Lord Jesus Christ as your Savior? He said to me with a big smile on his face, "Old pal," he said, "I can't think of one reason." And right there in his office, he bowed his head and trusted the Lord Jesus Christ as his Savior. When he passed away, his family

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2: Chapter 28. Ahaz was 20 years old when he began to reign, and he reigned 16 years in Jerusalem. But he did not that which was right in the sight of the Lord, like David his father, for he walked in the ways of the kings of Israel, and made also molten images for Baalim. Moreover, he burnt incense in the valley of the son of Hinnom, and burnt his children in the fire, after the abominations of the heathen whom the Lord had cast out before the children of Israel. He sacrificed also and burnt incense in the high places, and on the hills, and under every green tree. Wherefore, the Lord his God delivered him into the hand of the king of Syria, and they smote him, and carried away a great multitude of them captives, and brought them to Damascus. And he was also delivered into the hand of the king of Israel, who smote him with a great slaughter. For Pekah, the son of Remaliah, slew in Judah 120,000 in one day, which were all valiant men, because they had forsaken the Lord God of their fathers. And Zichri, a mighty man of Ephraim, slew Maaseiah, the king's son, and Azricam, the governor of the house, and Elkanah, that was next to the king. And the children of Israel carried away captive of their brethren 200,000, women, sons, and daughters, and took also away much spoil from them, and brought the spoil to Samaria. But a prophet of the Lord was there, whose name was Oded, and he went out before the host that came to Samaria, and said unto them, Behold, because the Lord God of your fathers was wroth with Judah, he hath delivered them into your hand, and ye have slain them in a rage that reacheth up unto heaven. And now ye purpose to keep under the children of Judah and Jerusalem for bondmen and bondwomen unto you. But are there not with you, even with you, sins against the Lord your God? Now hear me, therefore, and deliver the captives again, which ye have taken captive of your brethren, for the fierce wrath of the Lord is upon you. Then certain of the heads of the children of Ephraim, Azariah the son of Johanan, Berechiah the son of Meshillemoth, and Jehizkiah the son of Shallum, and Amasa the son of Hadlai, stood up against them that came from the war, and said unto them, Ye shall not bring in the captives hither. For whereas we have offended against the Lord already, ye intend to add more to our sins and to our trespass. For our trespass is great, and there is fierce wrath against Israel. So the armed men left the captives and the spoil before the princes and all the congregation. And the men which were expressed by name rose up and took the captives, and with the spoil clothed all that were naked among them, and arrayed them and shod them, and gave them to eat and to drink, and anointed them, and carried all the feeble of them upon asses, and brought them to Jericho, the city of palm trees, to their brethren. Then they returned to Samaria. At that time did King Ahaz send unto the kings of Assyria to help him. For again the Edomites had come and smitten Judah and carried away captives. The Philistines also had invaded the cities of the low country and of the south of Judah, and had taken Beth-Shemesh and Ajalon and Gederoth and Shoko with the villages thereof, and Timnah with the villages thereof, Gimzo also and the villages thereof, and they dwelt there. For the Lord brought Judah low because of Ahaz king of Israel, for he made Judah naked and transgressed sore against the Lord. And Tilgath-Pilneser, king of Assyria, came unto him, and distressed him, but strengthened him not. For Ahaz took away a portion out of the house of the Lord, and out of the house of the king, and of the princes, and gave it unto the king of Assyria, but he helped him not. And in the time of his distress did he trespass yet more against the Lord. This is that King Ahaz. For he sacrificed unto the gods of Damascus, which smote him. And he said, Because the gods of the kings of Syria help them, therefore will I sacrifice to them, that they may help me. But they were the ruin of him and of all Israel. And Ahaz gathered together the vessels of the house of God, and cut in pieces the vessels of the house of God, and shut up the doors of the house of the Lord, and he made him altars in every corner of Jerusalem. And in every several city of Judah he made high places to burn incense unto other gods, and provoked to anger the Lord God of his fathers. Now the rest of his acts, and of all his ways, first and last, behold, they are written in the book of the kings of Judah and Israel. And Ahaz slept with his fathers, and they buried him in the city, even in Jerusalem. But they brought him not into the sepulchres of the kings of Israel. And Hezekiah his son reigned in his stead. Chapter 29. Hezekiah began to reign when he was 25 years old. And he reigned 29 years in Jerusalem. And his mother's name was Abijah, the daughter of Zechariah. And he did that which was right in the sight of the Lord, according to all that David his father had done. He, in the first year of his reign, in the first month, opened the doors of the house of the Lord, and repaired them. And he brought in the priests and the Levites, and gathered them together into the east street, and said unto them, Hear me, ye Levites. Sanctify now yourselves, and sanctify the house of the Lord God of your fathers, and carry forth the filthiness out of the holy place. For our fathers have trespassed, and done that which was evil in the eyes of the Lord our God, and have forsaken him, and have turned away their faces from the habitation of the Lord, and turned their backs. Also they have shut up the doors of the porch, and put out the lamps, and have not burned incense, nor offered burnt offerings in the holy place unto the God of Israel. Wherefore the wrath of the Lord was upon Judah and Jerusalem, and he hath delivered them to trouble, to astonishment, and to hissing, as ye see with your eyes. For lo, our fathers have fallen by the sword, and our sons and our daughters and our wives are in captivity for this. Now it is in mine heart to make a covenant with the Lord God of Israel, that his fierce wrath may turn away from us. My sons, be not now negligent, for the Lord hath chosen you to stand before him, to serve him, and that ye should minister unto him and burn incense. Then the Levites arose, Mahath the son of Amasai, and Joel the son of Azariah, of the sons of the Kohathites, and of the sons of Merari, Kish, the son of Abdi, and Azariah, the son of Jehalalel, and of the Gershonites, Joah, the son of Zimmah, and Eden, the son of Joah, and of the sons of Eli Zaphon, Shimri, and Jeiel, and of the sons of Asaph, Zechariah, and Mattaniah, and of the sons of Heman, Jehiel, and Shimei, and of the sons of Jeduthun, Shemaiah, and Uzziel. And they gathered their brethren, and sanctified themselves, and came according to the commandment of the king by the words of the Lord, to cleanse the house of the Lord. And the priests went into the inner part of the house of the Lord to cleanse it, and brought out all the uncleanness that they found in the temple of the Lord into the court of the house of the Lord. And the Levites took it to carry it out abroad into the brook Kidron. Now they began on the first day of the first month to sanctify, and on the eighth day of the month came they to the porch of the Lord. So they sanctified the house of the Lord in 8 days. And in the 16th day of the first month they made an end. Then they went in to Hezekiah the king, and said, We have cleansed all the house of the Lord, and the altar of burnt offering, with all the vessels thereof, and the showbread table with all the vessels thereof. Moreover, all the vessels which King Ahaz in his reign did cast away in his transgression have we prepared and sanctified, and behold, they are before the altar of the Lord. Then Hezekiah the king rose early, and gathered the rulers of the city, and went up to the house of the Lord. And they brought 7 bullocks, and 7 rams, and 7 lambs, and 7 he-goats, for a sin offering for the kingdom, and for the sanctuary, and for Judah. And he commanded the priests, the sons of Aaron, to offer them on the altar of the Lord. So they killed the bullocks, and the priests received the blood, and sprinkled it on the altar. Likewise, when they had killed the rams, they sprinkled the blood upon the altar. They killed also the lambs, and they sprinkled the blood upon the altar. And they brought forth the he-goats for the sin offering before the king and the congregation. And they laid their hands upon them. And the priests killed them, and they made reconciliation with their blood upon the altar to make an atonement for all Israel. For the king commanded that the burnt offering and the sin offering should be made for all Israel. And he set the Levites in the house of the Lord with cymbals, with psalteries, and with harps, according to the commandment of David and of Gad the king's seer and Nathan the prophet. For so was the commandment of the Lord by his prophets. And the Levites stood with the instruments of David, and the priests with the trumpets. And Hezekiah commanded to offer the burnt offering upon the altar. And when the burnt offering began, the song of the Lord began also with the trumpets, and with the instruments ordained by David king of Israel. And all the congregation worshipped, and the singers sang, and the trumpeters sounded. And all this continued until the burnt offering was finished. And when they had made an end of offering, the king and all that were present with him bowed themselves and worshipped. Moreover, Hezekiah the king and the princes commanded the Levites to sing praise unto the Lord with the words of David and of Asaph the seer. And they sang praises with gladness, and they bowed their heads and worshipped. Then Hezekiah answered and said, Now ye have consecrated yourselves unto the Lord, come near, and bring sacrifices and thank offerings into the house of the Lord. And the congregation brought in sacrifices and thank offerings, and as many as were of a free heart, burnt offerings. And the number of the burnt offerings which the congregation brought was 70 bullocks, 100 rams, and 200 lambs. All these were for a burnt offering to the Lord. And the consecrated things were 600 oxen and 3,000 sheep. But the priests were too few, so that they could not flay all the burnt offerings. Wherefore their brethren the Levites did help them till the work was ended, and until the other priests had sanctified themselves, for the Levites were more upright in heart to sanctify themselves than the priests. And also the burnt offerings were in abundance, with the fat of the peace offerings and the drink offerings for every burnt offering. So the service of the house of the Lord was set in order. And Hezekiah rejoiced, and all the people, that God had prepared the people, for the thing was done suddenly. Chapter 30. And Hezekiah sent to all Israel and Judah, and wrote letters also to Ephraim and Manasseh, that they should come to the house of the Lord at Jerusalem, to keep the Passover unto the Lord God of Israel. For the king had taken counsel, and his princes, and all the congregation in Jerusalem, to keep the Passover in the second month. For they could not keep it at that time, because the priests had not sanctified themselves sufficiently, neither had the people gathered themselves together to Jerusalem. And the thing pleased the king and all the congregation. So they established a decree to make proclamation throughout all Israel, from Beersheba even to Dan, that they should come to keep the Passover unto the Lord God of Israel at Jerusalem. For they had not done it of a long time, in such sort as it was written. So the posts went with the letters from the king and his princes throughout all Israel and Judah, and according to the commandment of the king, saying, Ye children of Israel, turn again unto the Lord God of Abraham, Isaac, and Israel, and he will return to the remnant of you that are escaped out of the hand of the kings of Assyria. And be not ye like your fathers, and like your brethren, which trespassed against the Lord God of their fathers, who therefore gave them up to desolation, as ye see. Now, be ye not stiff-necked as your fathers were, but yield yourselves unto the Lord, and enter into his sanctuary, which he hath sanctified for ever, and serve the Lord your God, that the fierceness of his wrath may turn away from you. For if ye turn again unto the Lord, your brethren and your children shall find compassion before them that lead them captive, so that they shall come again into this land. For the Lord your God is gracious and merciful, and will not turn away his face from you, if ye return unto him. So the posts passed from city to city through the country of Ephraim and Manasseh, even unto Zebulun. But they laughed them to scorn and mocked them. Nevertheless, divers of Asher and Manasseh and of Zebulun humbled themselves and came to Jerusalem. Also in Judah the hand of God was to give them one heart to do the commandment of the king and of the princes by the word of the Lord. And there assembled at Jerusalem much people to keep the feast of unleavened bread in the second month, a very great congregation. And they arose and took away the altars that were in Jerusalem, and all the altars for incense took they away, and cast them into the brook Kidron. Then they killed the Passover on the 14th day of the second month, and the priests and the Levites were ashamed and sanctified themselves and brought in the burnt offerings into the house of the Lord. And they stood in their place after their manner according to the law of Moses, the man of God. The priests sprinkled the blood which they received of the hand of the Levites. For there were many in the congregation that were not sanctified. Therefore the Levites had the charge of the killing of the Passovers for everyone that was not clean, to sanctify them unto the Lord. For a multitude of the people, even many of Ephraim and Manasseh, Issachar and Zebulun, had not cleansed themselves. Yet did they eat the Passover otherwise than it was written. But Hezekiah prayed for them, saying, The good Lord pardon every one that prepareth his heart to seek God, the Lord God of his fathers, though he be not cleansed according to the purification of the sanctuary. And the Lord hearkened to Hezekiah and healed the people. And the children of Israel that were present at Jerusalem kept the feast of unleavened bread 7 days with great gladness. And the Levites and the priests praised the Lord day by day, singing with loud instruments unto the Lord. And Hezekiah spake comfortably unto all the Levites that taught the good knowledge of the Lord. And they did eat throughout the feast 7 days, offering peace offerings, and making confession to the Lord God of their fathers. And the whole assembly took counsel to keep other 7 days. And they kept other 7 days with gladness. For Hezekiah, king of Judah, did give to the congregation 1,000 bullocks and 7,000 sheep. And the princes gave to the congregation 1,000 bullocks and 10,000 sheep. And a great number of priests sanctified themselves. And all the congregation of Judah, with the priests and the Levites, and all the congregation that came out of Israel, and the strangers that came out of the land of Israel and that dwelt in Judah, rejoiced. So there was great joy in Jerusalem. For since the time of Solomon the son of David, king of Israel, there was not the like in Jerusalem. Then the priests, the Levites, arose and blessed the people. and their voice was heard, and their prayer came up to his holy dwelling place, even unto heaven.

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